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3: This is Where We Live from Connecticut Public Radio. I'm Catherine Shen. Cell phones in schools. It's a big problem for students and teachers. They can be a big distraction from learning and harmful to student mental health. The Connecticut State Board of Education is now strongly encouraging all school districts to install bell-to-bell cell phone restrictions, meaning no cell phone usage allowed throughout the entire school day. What does this look like in practice? School districts are on their own to figure out the logistics. Do cell phones stay in lockers or in backpacks? Or are they locked away in secure pouches and given back to the students at the end of the school day? Today, we're talking all things back to school, including the cell phone restrictions happening across the state. But at first, it's a confusing time at the pediatrician's office. The Trump administration has signed an executive order walking back some childhood vaccine recommendations. Joining us now to help us understand some of those vaccine recommendations is Dr. Melissa Held, infectious diseases physician at Connecticut Children's. She's also a professor of pediatric infectious diseases and senior associate dean of medical student education at UConn School of Medicine. Dr. Held, thank you so much for joining us today.
4: Thank you for having me. Good morning.
3: And so we were just talking about the executive order sort of walking back some of the vaccine recommendations. Can you tell us what does the EO actually say and how it differs from the current vaccine schedule?
4: Yeah, sure. So the executive order changes the framework for how childhood vaccines are recommended. So historically, vaccines were recommended universally when there was evidence that showed broad benefit to all children. So the new approach really places greater emphasis on parental choice and individualized decision-making. So the executive order creates basically different categories of recommendations. So you have the vaccines that are recommended for all children. You have vaccines that are recommended for certain risk groups, and then vaccines that become part of what they're calling shared clinical decision-making, so between families and providers. So this is really a major philosophical shift. So the question moves from what is recommended for all children to what can individual families choose after discussion with their provider. So it's a shift from population-based recommendations to more individualized decision-making.
3: And what are you hearing and seeing from parents? Because I imagine these are conversations that you may have already been having with families over the years, but have you seen a shift in different ways now that this EO is out there?
4: Yeah, you know, I imagine that the pediatricians in private offices are having more complicated conversations than I'm having as a more hospital-based specialist. But, you know, I think the questions really are the same, but they're kind of coming a little bit more fast and furious. So parents are always asking, you know, why are vaccines necessary? Why are they given at such a young age? Why do we give so many at a single visit? And I think the big question now becomes, you know, can we delay? Should we delay? So, you know, I don't think most parents are not anti-vaccine. I think right now they're really trying to sort through a tremendous amount of information and trying to make the best decisions they can for their children. And that's something that has not changed.
3: Well, and I wanted to build on that a little bit more because we have, as you mentioned, there's so much more information out there. We're a lot more exposed to them. So it can be overwhelming when you're getting all this information at once and you're dealing with your kids. So
4: right.
3: Are you seeing more vaccine hesitation or confusion on what to get when and where, hence the conversation that you're having with your doctors, and or sensing more frustration among parents because it can be hard to make decisions on what's right for your child?
4: Yeah, I think there's just more questions that are coming up. I think Connecticut is really great at maintaining a strong immunization requirement guideline.

0: In the States, so our immunization requirements are among the more strict in the U.S., but it really is all about how do the vaccines protect not only the individual child, but having high community rates that also protect our vulnerable patients, right? So our infants who can't get the vaccines yet, patients who are getting cancer treatments, patients who are immunocompromised. So it's really about spending time with your child's healthcare provider to get the answers you need. I think the bigger question that I've gotten lately is about the MMR vaccine because the executive order suggests that we should be doing the measles, mumps, rubella as separate vaccines, and that actually does not currently exist in the United States. And if you think about it, that's actually more vaccine visits. It's more actual individual vaccines. And there's a lot of very good decades-old evidence that giving these combination vaccines are effective and safe, and it reduces the number of visits you have. So, I think most of our questions that we've been getting are about some of the newer information coming out of Washington, some of which, like I said, the MMR as a separate dose vaccine doesn't actually exist right now here.
1: Well, and talking more about the MMR vaccine, just a little bit more context here. I want to note that Connecticut has one of the highest vaccination rates for kids across the U.S. So more than 98% of kindergartners have had the MMR vaccine. And again, that's measles, mumps, and rubella. And though there are several states, though, where the percentage is closer to 90 or the upper 80s. And in Idaho, for example, it's 75%. So can you point to anything in particular in Connecticut as to why the vaccination rate is so high here?
0: Yeah, I think it's a couple of things. We have a really great Department of Public Health. They work very closely with our school, the local departments of health, the schools themselves. We have an excellent immunization database, so we can really track who's behind on vaccines and work with local schools and local health departments to make sure that those students are up to date or on their way to getting up to date with immunizations. And I find that when everyone around you is vaccinating, right, we have very high immunization rates in Connecticut, it really becomes the norm. So the questions are still there, right? I mean, very highly educated families are still asking the questions, why do we need so many? Should we delay? Can we delay? What are the risks and benefits? Those are really important and normal questions to ask about vaccines. But really, we have the infrastructure, we have the dedication and connection to both the local and state health departments to allow for us to ensure that students who are behind can get caught up.
1: Well, we've talked a lot, I think, over the years in terms of community rates, and you mentioned just now. And even with such high vaccination rates, kind of want to flip it a little bit in terms of talking about the impacts of what does it mean to overall public health in our state to have even just 2% of our kindergartners without the MMR vaccine?
0: Yeah, that's a great question. So, one of the things we always say is that infectious diseases know no borders. So really, things are just a plane ride, plane ride away, or a Disney World ride away to getting exposed to some of these diseases. So anytime an unvaccinated or under-vaccinated individual travels to an area where they may be exposed to that infectious disease and then perhaps travels back, you may not even be symptomatic with the disease yet. And so you are really putting others at risk around you for contracting that disease. So that's really what it's all about. However, because our rates are so high in Connecticut, I imagine that the vast majority of those 2%, or really less than 2% in our state, are, I think and probably hope that they were the medically necessary exemption. So we no longer have a religious exemption in Connecticut as of 2021, but the medical exemptions still exist. So those are going to be our infants, our patients, as I said, who are immunocompromised or who truly cannot medically get the vaccine. And we are protecting those individuals by having such a high vaccine rate. That's what we call herd immunity.
1: And so you just mentioned that. So in Connecticut, we only have medical exemptions. Is that it? Is that correct?
0: That's right. There are some that have been grandfathered in if it was before 2021. Right now, as of 2021, we have only medical exemptions.
1: And you mentioned earlier, too, that there's a lot of questions out there on whether or not we can delay in vaccines, because there are quite a few out there to get right. So I want to talk more about this idea of not outright declining vaccines, but just asking that vaccines either be spaced out or received later in life. Do we know much information about that? What can we do there?
0: Yeah, we do. And I think parents will talk about delaying vaccines because they want to get more information. They want to proceed a little bit more cautiously. But the primary concern is really that children remain vulnerable to those vaccine-preventable diseases for that length of the delay. So, you know, parents may delay because they, like I said, they want more time to gather information. They worry about multiple vaccines at a single visit. And I think they probably feel like a slower schedule gives them a little bit more control and confidence. So I think that's certainly a potential advantage. And it could actually improve some of the vaccine rates among some of those hesitant families. But the evidence really shows us that the vaccine schedule was specifically designed around when children are most vulnerable to serious disease. So if you delay those vaccines, it means delaying protection for that. So, and especially those like measles, pertussis, pneumococcal disease, those infants and young children who are not yet able to get the vaccines can face the greatest risk of getting sick and complications.
1: Well, and as we navigate this with more questions and hopefully clarifying some confusions, are you seeing more cases of infectious diseases? You know, what does that look like right now?
0: So I think we're very lucky in Connecticut. I think people assume because of what I do, I see all of these things all the time. And what I tell them is I see a lot of concerns for the diseases, but we've been pretty lucky in Connecticut again. We did have a case of measles in 2025. This was an unvaccinated child who had traveled internationally, and it was our first measles case in the state since I think it was 4 or 5 years. So there's a lot more concern. There's a lot more investigation. There's a lot more testing done because we are concerned nationally and globally for these infectious diseases to be occurring. Pertussis continues to circulate nationally. Periodically, that will show up in schools and communities. Meningococcal disease, although pretty uncommon, is rapidly life-threatening. So we worry about them, I think, all the time. I would definitely say we're worried about them a bit more, and people have a higher level of suspicion for patients coming in.
1: And so, you know, for parents who may be confused about all the news surrounding vaccines, which is, as we stated today, that it is very understandable. There's a lot of information out there. So whether you're thinking about delaying or just need more questions or more answers to your questions, how do you recommend they go about having these conversations with their pediatrician? You know, what are some questions that maybe they should keep in mind?
0: Yeah, that's another great question. So I think parents should be asking their providers, which vaccine schedule are they following? Is it the American Academy of Pediatrics, which I think probably all or nearly all of our pediatricians in the state are following the American Academy of Pediatrics vaccine schedule, which has not changed in many, many years. I do think having the question about the optional vaccines that the executive order discusses, those optional vaccine recommendations, having a really good in-depth conversation with your provider about why those are necessary is going to be really important. So, you know, I think spending the time with your child's healthcare provider, asking, there's no dumb question. You know, these are all parents and families who want to do the best for their child. And that's what I always remember, you know, even the hesitant families, it's because they want to do what's best for their child. I think we're really lucky that in our state, patients do identify their child's healthcare provider as a trusted source. And so having that visit, even maybe just to talk about vaccines, before getting them is absolutely something they should be considering.
1: Dr. Melissa Held, infectious diseases physician at Connecticut Children's. Thank you so much, Dr. Held, for being with us today.
0: Thank you. Thank you so much.
1: Coming up next, we head into the classroom and explore cell phone restrictions. Parents, do you want to see a cell phone ban in your school district? Email us at wherewelive@ctpublic.org. This is Where We Live. We'll be right back.

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4: This is Where We Live from Connecticut Public Radio. I'm Catherine Shen. So much of our world exists online these days, from economy and commerce to social connection. Cell phones are a big part of our lives. But for students and young people, they can also be a big distraction and negatively affect their mental health. Could a cell phone ban in school be a potential solution to address these issues? As students across the state head back to school, we talk about how districts across Connecticut are managing technology use in and out of the classroom. Joining us now is Rachel Beshrat-Mann, who's an assistant professor at the Practice for Education Studies at Wesleyan University. Thank you so much for being with us, Rachel.
5: Thanks for having me.
4: And Teo Peck Suzuki, who's an education reporter at the Connecticut Mirror. Teo, welcome back.
6: Good to be here.
4: And Jocelyn Delancey, who's the vice president of the Connecticut Education Association. Jocelyn, welcome back as well.
7: Good morning.
4: So, Teo, I want to start with you here. With the Connecticut State Board of Education has adopted new guidance regarding cell phones. And they're saying that it strongly recommends policies that restrict cell phone use throughout the school day. So can you give us an idea of how did this all come about?
6: Yeah, so back at the start of the year during Governor Ned Lamont's State of the State speech, he really called for a bell-to-bell cell phone ban in the state's public schools. There was a bill that almost got to the end of the legislative process, and then on the final day of the session, it died in the Senate, as bills sometimes do. Nevertheless, both Lamont and other sort of legislative leaders have said they expect this to come back next year when the legislature reconvenes. In the meantime, you see the State Board of Education, which is a different government entity. It's not the legislature. It's sort of part of, we're connected to the Department of Education in the state. But they're sort of nudging schools in the direction that we kind of expect the state to continue moving in, which is they're recommending a bell-to-bell ban. It's not a mandate, which the law would have been, but it is a recommendation that schools can adopt if they want.
4: Well, I guess you kind of answer half the next question of how might this look different in school districts. So I think it's sort of a mix of wanting it to be a more one-size-fits-all versus letting the local school districts make those decisions. So is it the latter?
6: For now, school districts can still make the decision. I think the question is whether we expect this to become stronger once the legislature reconvenes. And certainly the governor and the co-chair of the Education Committee, Representative Jen Leeper, have signaled that they want to bring this back up.
4: And Jocelyn, so we want to note that even before this recent new state board guidance, that many schools across Connecticut have had bell-to-bell restrictions in place, especially for younger students. So restrictions in about 70% of elementary schools and middle schools and just about 30% of high schools. So can you tell us what cell phones in the classroom currently look like? Because this is certainly not a new conversation.
7: Yeah, so, I mean, it does look different depending on the community that you're in. But
4: right.
7: Regardless, it is a distraction that educators across the state have had to battle in terms of fighting for student engagement, fighting for if students are following the rules, who intervenes, who's responsible for the discipline, and what does that look like, causing not just a disruption with attention and focus, but also some significant issues in culture and climate when it comes to being able to build a thriving community with your learners. And so having a bell-to-bell ban would, in fact, strengthen that our educators' ability to kind of teach with engagement and also remove that distraction. I find it interesting that the bell-to-bell bands are focused more on the younger learners because most of our younger learners don't even have access to cell phones. It was a big thing as a fifth grade teacher. They get it at the end of, you know, fifth grade graduation or whatever, and then middle school and high school. It's disappointing that there are less bands in high schools than there are in our elementary schools, because that's really where the primary distraction comes from.
4: Well, I want to ask just how disruptive are these devices? Because I think we hear the word distraction a lot when it comes to cell phones. And just anecdotally, I hear from a lot of friends and colleagues who are in higher education, and just using them as an example, where I hear a lot where they experience the moment they turn around to write on the blackboard or whatever board you're using, the students are back on their phones. And that's pretty amazing to hear, that the moment their backs are turned, they reach for their phones. Is that something that's also happening in the grade schools and high school?
7: Grade school, not as much, okay. Right? Because I think you have a little bit more, I don't want to use the word control,
4: sure.
7: But there's just a little bit more management that's right. Easier in a younger grade. I would say it's not even when your backs are turned. You know, sometimes that impulse to look at your phone, I mean, we have it as adults too.
4: Right.
7: I mean, I've done it in a meeting where I'm like, oh, wait, I'm in a meeting. I got to put that away.
4: Right.
7: So I think that it's a distraction. You know, we have kids who go to the bathroom and take their phone, even if there's not a bell-to-bell ban, where they just, you know, have that need to be involved, whether it be the social media, whether it be texting a friend. Sometimes we have parents who call their children in the middle of the day. Sometimes they're ordering on food apps. I mean, there are so many different ways that these phones are causing disruptions and distractions. You can't really measure it in one single aspect.
4: Right. And what are you hearing from districts that don't have restrictions in place? You know, why are they not restricting or banning?
7: You know, that's a conversation with the boards of education for why they wouldn't put in a strict policy. It's frustrating that the state board of ed had to put through a suggested bell-to-bell ban. We know that the removal is important and that it does something. So why is a district wouldn't put that in place? I think access to kids, there is that issue of what happens if there's an emergency. But I think really it's messy to put the bell-to-bell ban in successfully. And I just think that some districts are hoping that they can do it differently.
6: And so I'll just jump in and say, you know, I did speak with some districts when the bill in the last session was up who do not have bell-to-bell bans. And I think one of the common refrains is they felt they wanted to give kids the opportunity to learn how to regulate their use of that technology, and they felt that they couldn't really do that if the under a bell-to-bell ban. I think that there was a bit of a division between sort of the administrative side of the school and the teacher side of the school, because in terms of administrators tended to feel a little more positively if they had some other kind of not bell-to-bell ban policy in place about how well it was working. Whereas teachers tended to feel a little less positive about it, and that they were just spending a lot of time policing kids.
5: So I think a lot of what's missing from this conversation are the kids' voices in what's happening. Most of my work focuses on surveying, testing, interviewing kids, talking to them about how they feel, right? And I think a big thing that just came up about self-regulation. Right? Schools are there to help kids learn to self-regulate. And I will say, Jocelyn, I'm coming from a teenager perspective. My work doesn't focus that much on the elementary students. And I wish that the phones didn't actually affect them at all. But we know that that's not true. So I have been delving a bit into that. But when it comes, so when you talk about cell phone bans with kids, about 4 out of 10 of them, teenage kids, support some form of restriction, right? Because they are screaming for some sort of guidance on regulation, because self-regulation develops kind of slowly over time, but executive function and organizing their behaviors, that has to be explicitly taught and supported. And we can teach that kind of in an amorphous way where we don't acknowledge that they're actually using cell phones outside, or, and this is not to say that they should be using it in classrooms. Of course, I believe that they don't need to be on their phones. As a teacher and educator myself, with college, more regulated kids, they still are touching their phones. And we don't know how to regulate ourselves. So who best to give this sort of support than the teachers, right, who are learning and going through it themselves? We never had that sort of discussion about it. So having these discussions early and often, it doesn't need to be while they're on the screens, but really infusing it into even the early childhood stuff. We spoke last time about, you know, I worked with a elementary librarian who has these conversations. She does read alouds with the kids. And during these read-alouds, she asks the kids, how do you feel when your mom's on the phone? Or how do you feel when you've been on your phone for a long time, to discuss media balance, right? So that these sort of nuggets start early, and then they can start building on it as they start to reach these phone milestones of graduation gifts and coming into school.
4: Well, we're definitely going to be talking more about sort of that interconnection of do we use phones in the classroom? I mean, do we embrace the technology? Because the technology, of course, is here to stay, and it's been here for a while. But Jocelyn, I want to pick your brain here. Are you hearing any teachers integrating cell phones into their classroom in terms of learning?
7: So we've used the cell phones. You know, if there's an absence of technology provided, by the district. So we do know that teachers have used apps or different things to access different spaces. But I would argue that most of our educators, if we're using technology in the classroom, should be provided by the districts, especially in terms of being able to control access to, you know, sites that maybe aren't appropriate for the school. So we're not just talking about, you know, the cell phone, but what else comes in the classroom with that cell phone.
4: Well, and Rachel, I think we talked about this last time we spoke about cell phone restrictions, because when you have restrictions, I feel like that can be, as Jocelyn mentioned earlier, that can be really messy, because it really depends on the school district, the classroom, the person using the technology. So what are some overall, like, broad thoughts you have about just cell phone restrictions in the classroom?
5: So I think my broadest thought that I have to recognize is that as a developmentalist, I think a lot about autonomy with kids and how teenagers, you know, middle schoolers, teenagers, that gradual release of autonomy societally outside of technology has become so restricted for them, right? The academic competition, the extracurricular competition, the lack of sort of public spaces for them to hang in and explore each other, themselves, right? Understanding what they like, how communities work. All of that is so restricted today. And that's a societal thing. That's not just like, hey, we're doing this because of phones. That's pushed them to their phones, mm-hmm. right? So while I don't think that the phone should be in the classrooms, right? Because they are a distraction, just like anything. Like why I said, you know, you're not going to be watching a TV show on an iPad next to you. You know, that sort of stuff is kind of self-explanatory. But giving them that ban that says you can't do that, to me, gives the kids the impression that we don't trust them, right? And I think that the more and more autonomy we can give them, and the illusion of autonomy, right? Like my children's school, they have the ban in terms of, like, it has to be in the locker. If an administrator or a teacher sees it, it's gone until the parent comes to get it, right? And that has been working really, really well. I mean, and again, that doesn't work for everybody, and I don't have the perfect solution for this, but there is an acknowledgement that, you know, there's a lot of research that shows that what kids are doing out of school literacy-wise, like what they're reading, what they're doing, there's a mismatch in school, right? We saw this years ago with the graphic novel stuff, right? The kids wanted to use the graphic novels. The school didn't like it because they didn't feel it was real reading. And now we're seeing that lessen a bit, right? Just because you acknowledge that they're doing these things out of the classroom doesn't mean you have to teach with the cell phones in the classroom or have it so hands-on, right? There can be, it doesn't have to be replicated identically. It doesn't have to be on the device. Just acknowledge that, hey, we know this is what you're doing, and this is what this looks like, right? And here's how, you know, especially as technology progresses really quickly, when we talk about AI and the kids' over-reliance on AI as it becomes so readily available to them, we cannot put our heads in the sand about this. We have to kind of meet it head on and be like, this is what are the implications, and this is how we have to use it.
4: Well, and Jocelyn, earlier you mentioned there are things that we have to think about that's beyond just the cell phone. So we've been talking a lot about the fact that it can be very distracting. But is it also about the mental health issues that can establish because of the social media use? And, you know, we're not here shading on the social media platform itself, but it is so prevalent and so overwhelming today.
7: There are so, we joke, my high school friends, we still have a group chat, and we joke about how, thank goodness, you know, we survived before social media, because, you know, there's just such a pressure and a record of everything that you do. So when you're thinking about, like, high school in a time period where you are still growing, you're still learning, you're making your biggest mistakes, your most embarrassing moments, and it's all live and recorded forever. And I think that pressure and that that lack of understanding of the consequence of that. We live with that all the time. As educators, we see what that does to our students in terms of the pressure to keep up, the pressure to be included, right? You know, if there's a party and people put it on social media, you weren't invited. What does that do? You know, there's so many different ways that kids can be vulnerable. And the social media aspect just heightens it to another level. And we can't control it. As educators, we can't control the social media, but we can control the safe spaces we create in our buildings and when we have that phone and the access to it. So it's not necessarily about the autonomy and not trusting kids. It's not trusting the other spaces. And so I think when we think about something like a phone that is actually an addictive substance at this point, we put restrictions on other addictive substances for students. You know, you can't have cigarettes until you're a certain age. You can't drink alcohol until you're a certain age because there are consequences. And I don't think that phones are in that space. But how do we build parameters that allow for us to make them safer? And how do we ensure that the structure of the school day is different so that kids can be having the spaces to learn how to talk to each other, to problem solve, cope, investigate, discover, explore? The phones just hinder that at a level that we haven't seen in any other technology.
4: Well, and I love that sort of historical context in terms of the social media age is certainly a lot younger than smoking, for example. And so there's still a lot of time, I think, needed to, don't want to like be too academic in terms of we have to study it, but we do have to study it. And Rachel, coming back to something that we've talked about previously today and beyond that, I think a lot of the frustration is that disconnect between adults and kids. And because I believe last time we also talked about there's this top-down approach. Is that something that you're still seeing in terms of, you know, from the adult perspective, not having a deeper understanding of how kids use social media?
5: Yeah. So yes and no. I do think that Jocelyn's concerns about social media are my concerns. And especially, I actually would say that it's more of an, I think it is a very addictive space. I think the cell phones themselves are very addictive. And what's really problematic about it is that it's nearly impossible to regulate the age. So you can age ban all you want. It's nearly impossible to keep those 11-year-olds off of social media. I've seen it happen with the most diligent parents, the most vigilant parents, right? It's happened to, I arguably am a very vigilant parent as this is what I do for a living. And I've had, you know, I'm skirting danger at all moments. And the safe spaces with the, you know, bullying, cyberbullying is absolutely on the rise. That is something that we can't look away from. And so listening to kids about kind of what they need, I love the idea of safe spaces in school. I love the idea of them not having their phones just as sort of that addictive space. Like you get out of a room full of cigarette smoke, right? Where you can just breathe and figure it out and also talk about why that is toxic for them, right? What are they, how are they talking in these spaces? What's happening? How does it make them feel, right? And that should be, I think, really part of it because that's what they're screaming for. And again, they do, I think that there's a big difference between an all-out ban and restrictions that make it look like I love the locker ban that my child's middle school has. And again, it's really working for her. She just happens to be a rule follower too. I'll let you know when number two goes in this year, who is not a rule follower at all. We'll see what she does. But, you know, the teachers need to be comfortable in the classroom, right? I've been in front of a classroom where kids are on their laptops. It's awful. The teachers need to be comfortable. The students need to feel respected. And everybody needs to be in an environment where there's an open air of discussion. So I do think that that symbiotic relationship and hearing kids is important.
4: Well, and Teo, actually, I'm curious to hear from your experience reporting. Did you hear much about the age restriction or hearing from kids who are interested in what policies are being put in place?
6: Well, there's certainly a lot of interest from kids in terms of what policy is going to come in place. Generally speaking, most of the high school students, because when we talk about a bell-to-bell ban, that's sort of the population that's most going to be impacted by that. You know, most of the high school students I've spoken with are a little bit skeptical of a bell-to-bell ban. Interestingly, most of the high school students I've spoken with have also said they know of kids who struggle a lot with their phones, even though they themselves don't say that. And it tends to be kids who I think maybe were struggling anyway. And so the cell phone kind of exacerbates a pattern. That's a very general statement, but that's sort of the what I noticed when talking to various kids. I've spoken to a couple of high school students who do favor a bell-to-bell ban, who did kind of throw up their hands and say, you know what, this technology is just, it's too strong to really expect us to manage on our own. So whether that represents some changing attitudes or just the fact that I was talking to different kids at different times is hard to say.
4: Right. I mean, generalizing, of course. Jocelyn?
7: Yeah, I wanted to speak a little bit about the autonomy piece of this and district to district, because we have legislation on school climate that actually pairs really nicely with this conversation around cell phones that I'm not sure everybody pays attention to or realizes, but every building in every district is supposed to have a school climate committee. And they're supposed to have improvement plans. And it does comprise parents and unions and teachers, other teachers, other educators in the district, other stakeholders, and students. And so school climate committees could be having this conversation of, if we're talking about improving climate in our buildings, where do cell phones fall in this? And how do we want to build our bell-to-bell structure so that it meets the needs of our building community? I think what I like about the bell-to-bell understanding is that it would be a statewide understanding that cell phones don't have a place in our classrooms, that we don't have right now. And so we do have, you know, good teacher, cool teacher who lets me have my cell phone and the one that doesn't, or, you know, those different kind of extra burdens on this issue that we don't need to have if we just have a solid standard for what a good classroom should look like when it comes to the distractions.
4: Well, and Rachel, before we go to break, I do want to touch on this, where I'm sort of following this thread of conversation, realizing that we're talking a lot about banning a technology device from a classroom that's very difficult because it sounds very case-by-case basis. But I feel like we're also talking about there's a need for third spaces for kids to just be. So can you talk more about what kind of needs are there to have these third spaces?
5: Yeah, so I mean, granted, cell phones are very attractive. There's a lot to do on them, right?
4: Of course,
5: it's an attention grabber. But I do think that this excessive use is a symptom of a larger issue that we're having with young kids. The mental health crisis is real. We need to address it. And often social media and phones get the blame, which they deserve, but not fully as the root cause. And I think, so my work is really looking into, I look at identity development, which is the key developmental task of adolescents, right? Middle school into high, that's all they're supposed to be doing, is finding out who they are, right, so that they can have mental security going forward. And third spaces, these sort of not school, not home, these community spaces that are free, open, and, you know, kind of communicate norms, they learn how to act, those are becoming not only more scarce, they're becoming so highly regulated and surveilled, right? The no loitering signs. The last vestige of this was the mall, and now no kids under 17 alone in the mall, right? Not that we were doing great things in the mall, but, you know, it becomes a space where they can kind of enact societal norms, right? And their little hierarchies in the mall. They're dealing with shop owners. They're managing money. They're doing all this. We don't have those spaces anymore. So my current work is really kind of theorizing around that and what that looks like, in addition to the pressures that are placed on kids and the time scarcity that they have too because of these pressures. So I think that that's something that, and so cell phones, then they pushed here, they become a hiding space for them to kind of get away and enact these developmental needs in that space.
4: You know, I wasn't expecting validation of going to Hot Topic as a way of managing my finances, so I love that point. Thanks for that. You've been listening to Rachel Beshrat-Mann, who's an assistant professor at the Practice for Education Studies at Wesleyan University, Teo Peck Suzuki, education reporter at Connecticut Mirror, and Jocelyn Delancey, who is the vice president of the Connecticut Education Association. After a quick break, we'll touch on a few other education topics. This is Where We Live. Stay with us.

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6: This is Where We Live from Connecticut Public Radio. I'm Catherine Shen. We've been talking about the state of cell phones in schools here in Connecticut and whether or not it's time to get them out of the classroom. We're still going to be talking about that, but we're also going to touch on other education issues today. Tail, in addition to our conversations on cell phones, many school districts are also working on providing more mental health services for their students. What does that look like in different school districts?
7: You know, I think generally speaking, what schools are really focusing on is increasing the number of, well, it depends on which school district you're looking at, but increasing the number of social workers, counselors. In some of the sort of less well-resourced school districts, I'm not sure of the exact numbers, but you'll have one sort of professional in that space to a few hundred students. That, of course, is a topic that touches on school funding overall, which is a enormous conversation that we could probably spend an entire hour talking about. And that is something that potentially is going to be, I think, a topic of big discussion. Probably not going to see any big changes this school year in that regard, but in the coming legislative session, which starts in January, that's going to be something that the legislature is probably going to talk a lot about.
6: Well, and this is something I've mentioned before, where, covering different school districts across the state for about 15 years, I'm still hearing the same issues today, where certain school districts are facing teacher shortages, social worker shortages, special education teacher shortages. So it's hard to fill certain types of positions. And what do we know about the state of teacher retention, and why are so many teachers leaving the profession?
7: You know, that's probably a question that Jocelyn can answer better than I can. You know, I'll just say that I think there's certain teacher roles that are harder to fill than others. And you mentioned special education in particular. So the state did recently just announce that it's starting this new paraeducator academy. Now, paraeducators are not sort of certified teachers, but they do play a really important role in classrooms. And particularly in special education, a lot of IEPs will call for example, a one-to-one paraeducator to work with a student. And that enables a student maybe with certain behavioral needs, for example, to stay in a general education classroom, which generally speaking is sort of the goal of a lot of special education. This new academy exists to provide free training to people who you don't have to have a college degree or an associate's degree. You can do this academy. It takes about 6 weeks, and then you take a test, and you can become a paraeducator. It's about 1,000, a little under that, I think, unfilled paraeducator positions in the state of Connecticut. And so that's one way the state's trying to fill that gap.
6: Well, Tao made eye contact with Jocelyn, so I'm going to tab Jocelyn here for any additional thoughts.
8: You know, I will speak, I can't not speak about salary, right? That is something that we have to address, especially with our starting salaries here in Connecticut and the disparity between district to district, where you can, in some areas go from Bridgeport to just Westport or, a little farther south down to where I am in Darien and make significant more money, depending, not necessarily in the earlier parts of your career, but definitely at the end. But I would say for especially special education, we have to look at the day-to-day of what the life of a special educator looks like, as well as what the life of a special education student looks like. We've created these systems that are really heavy and academic focused. When we look at play-based learning, we have some legislation that requires it in our youngest grades. We're not seeing all districts following that legislation with fidelity. And so I think as we're looking to enhance teacher recruitment and retention, we have to look at what the day-to-day looks like, stronger leadership as well in our school districts. And these budget cuts continue to deflate morale. When you look at, you know, your colleague and you go, wait, I had four teachers on this team last year and they've decided that we only need three. And our class size is now bigger. So I think we have to address those issues altogether, but there's not one thing that's going to lead to teacher recruitment and retention.
6: Well, and sort of back to the cell phone conversation real quick here, especially with as we are moving forward, it's here to stay. We know it's here to stay. And a lot of people are interested in it in so many different directions. But one of them is a career. And so, Rachel, I'm curious to hear, you know, because so many kids want a career in social media, and whatever that looks like is very different. And even if they don't, it's a tool, right, for different aspects of career paths today. So are we going to see more media literacy classes, classes on social media? You know, as someone who went to, you know, communication school, I'd be so curious to see what a class like that looks like.
9: Okay.
6: Big question, I know.
9: Well, because I do think that I preach a lot about the societal ills that are leading to this. And I think that every kid wants to be a YouTuber, right? Every kid wants to do this. And we have this sort of worship of these content creators, which some, you know, the research on those sort of literacies and showing creation and expression, that can be super powerful for kids, right? In terms of having it be a class unto itself, right, I don't think we're going to see anything like that. And I'm not really sure. I'm going to be honest, I'm not really sure how I feel about it to begin with. I haven't thought a ton about it. But I do think that understanding what social media can do in terms of, you know, enhancing an economics course or enhance, you know, as they get older, for, should be acknowledged, right? Because that can have tremendous economic and also higher ability. If we're thinking about, like, what is the purpose of schools, right? Which if I could answer that question, you know, maybe I'd be running the world. But I think we have to prepare them for some sort of future. And I think we have, and the teacher, I just want to address kind of what Jocelyn was saying, like, we expect them to do, you know, I was a high school teacher for years. We expect them to do so much. And now we're asking them to regulate phones. We're asking them to do all these things, right? When really what they should be focusing on is their expertise in how to educate, their developmental expertise. Kids need play. Kids need support. Kids need academic instruction. That's what they're there for.
6: Really quickly here.
8: Yeah, transferable skills.
9: Yeah.
8: Kids need transferable skills. And we need to be able to build curricula that's based on our professional judgment and our learning, what we know as educators. It is a science and an art. And so being able to have that autonomy in our classrooms and be able to build that structure so that we can have these transferable skills that kids can be successful outside of the academic aspect of this with those transferable skills.
6: I want to go about a minute here. Can you touch on the literacy aspect too, the media literacy aspect?
8: So literacy is being able to think critically about the subject or topic that you are focusing on. And so that's questioning, that's analyzing, that's collecting data and interviewing and building your own theories and ideas. And so if we don't have those skills, how are you building media literacy? And that's going to change. Media is changing every day so fast. What we used to trust and know or what we used to watch, now it's a 2-minute clip. I used to sit down and watch, you know, the nightly news with my parents for like, you know, whatever 30 minutes it was. Now it's like, oh, if I don't see it in 2 minutes, you know, I'm not into it. So I think that the literacy piece of this is about how do you think, how do you engage, how do you question, how do you understand? And that should be able to be done, whether it's media, whether it's history, whether it's whatever space you're in. If kids know how to think and engage and question and analyze and come to conclusions, that's what they need to learn how to do. And they should be able to do that in whatever space that they're in.
6: Well, and Tail, you're actually doing all of that as an education reporter. What's up next to you or next for you, big topics that you're following?
7: Well, I mentioned school funding before, but I mean, that really is the topic right now. There is a Blue Ribbon Commission, is what it's called, that is trying to kind of reimagine how this state does it, does school funding in general. Their report's due on January 15th, and I'm watching every meeting to see how it goes.
6: Well, we'll be following up with you when you get that. You've been listening to Tail Pick Suzuki, who's the education reporter at Connecticut Mirror. Tail, thank you so much for being with us today.
7: Great to be here.
6: And you also listening to Rachel Beshrat-Mann, who's an assistant professor at the Practice for Education Studies at Wesleyan University. Rachel, thanks for being back.
9: Thanks for having me.
6: And also Jocelyn Delancey, who's the vice president of the Connecticut Education Association. Jocelyn, always appreciate your time as well.
8: Thank you so much.
6: I'm Catherine Shen. Today's show is produced by Tess Terrible. Our technical producer is Dylan Reyes. Download Where We Live anytime on your favorite podcast app. And thank you all so much for listening.

0: The National Park Service is facing the loss of a key federal infrastructure fund. 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
3: I think in popular culture, neighbors are kind of creepy. I mean, they're bad neighbors, right? That's more interesting in a movie or TV show. Except for Hey Diddly Ho, Oakley Dokley, Ned Flanders is not. I guess Homer is the bad neighbor in that particular story. But in real life, I think neighbors are mostly really great. I like my neighbors a lot. We support each other. We get at each other through bad times. We're going to talk about neighbors today, what function they actually do supply. And at the end, we'll talk about the greatest neighbor of them all, Mr. Rogers.

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0: So that's one view of neighbors. 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Let me tell you about my neighborhood. I'll tell you two quick stories real fast. One of them is that the plow guys didn't do a really good job in my job on my driveway. My driveway is like a luge track anyway. And so I couldn't, my car wouldn't go up. And it's darkness is falling and it's not a place where you can leave your car out on the street. So I got in touch with one of my neighbors, Lee. And I said, would it be okay if I left my car in your driveway? And she said, sure. But then she mentioned another neighbor. And she said, you know, they're in California right now. They'd probably be, you know, happy to have you be in their driveway. And so we reached them in California. And my neighbor, that neighbor said, oh, yeah. And then she wanted to talk me through the code so that I could put my car in her garage, which I didn't really need to do. But, I mean, that's kind of how these people are. They, you know, it wasn't just, oh, yeah, you can use our driveway. How about the code to our garage? And my partner was back in 2020 and 2021, very, very sick, and was in the hospital for 10 and a half months. And the day she came, and was one of the neighbors said that they were not going to take down their Christmas lights until she came home, which meant that they kept their Christmas lights until September. I think they were starting to get to like that anyway. But when she finally did come home in an ambulance, there was this enormous sign that they just rented somewhere. It took up like half the lawn, this welcome home Kathleen sign with, you know, bunnies and hearts and balloons and stuff. So that's, you know, if you drove around my neighborhood, you wouldn't necessarily think it was that friendly. But that's the thing about neighbors. We're going to talk about this as a whole topic today. We're going to begin with Julie Beck, staff writer at The Atlantic, the creator of The Friendship Files. She has been writing and podcasting about the topic of neighbors quite a bit in recent years. Julie Beck, welcome to our show.
1: Hi, Colin. Thank you so much for having me.
0: So by the numbers and by Pew Research, this isn't a great age for neighbors and neighborliness. But say a little bit more about that.
1: Yeah. So the statistics paint a bit of a dim picture of the state of, you know, neighboring in America. You can trace it back to like the 70s when Robert Putnam documented in his book Bowling Alone, like since the 70s, people have been, you know, getting to know their neighbors less and less. And even in recent years, the Pew study you cited said, you know, from 2018 to 2025, the share of people who said they knew all of their neighbors has decreased. And there's a lot of similar studies, you know, just saying we don't know our neighbors as well as we used to. We don't trust our neighbors as much as we used to. So if you look at the statistics, we're becoming less and less of a neighborly country.
0: Yeah, and I think you can sort of see that also, you know, this sort of the pursuit of loneliness, which I think is a Philip Slater book, and David Reisman also wrote about that, that Americans post-World War II in particular seem to be pursuing loneliness. Their backyards got bigger and more important. Their front porches and front yards got less important. Decks got really important. I guess with a deck, you can at least see your neighbors on either side. But there was this kind of idea, and if you just even think technology took you out of face-to-face interactions and onto to phones, radios, televisions, and obviously the digital era, everything conspired to kind of tear us away from the physical interactions that I think are a huge part of neighbors and neighborliness. On the other hand, you know, we've just been through this horrible situation in Minneapolis where people frequently using the term neighbors, not necessarily about the people who live on their street or on their block, but people who were sharing some kind of small lived environment or urban lived environment with them. Neighbors came out to help other neighbors, or neighbors brought food to people who might have been scared to come out of their houses because of ICE. And they were using that word neighbor, and which makes me think, Julie, it's maybe not all that stable a word. It doesn't always mean people you can see from your porch.
1: Yeah, I've been thinking about that a lot lately and just sort of seeing the response to ICE

0: in Minnesota and honestly across the country, but very visibly in Minnesota, how neighbor-centric it is and how that is kind of at odds with the statistics that we've been talking about, right? There are these networks of people who have dedicated their time to observing and recording ice activity, and they seem to be really reliant on these neighbor relationships and geographical proximity. Like you mentioned, people are doing grocery delivery to neighbors who don't feel safe going outside. And if you look at signs that, people are holding up at protests, they're using the language of neighbors. They're saying, love thy neighbor, stop disappearing our neighbors. And what's really, moving to me about that is the way that Donald Trump and his administration talk about immigrants is often very dehumanizing, saying people don't belong here. And the response to that has been people saying very explicitly, these are our neighbors. You're trying to remove people from their homes, their communities, but we claim them. We claim them as neighbors, and we're trying to take care of them from that place.
1: Yeah, and so I think a lot of it's really genuine. Some of it, I think, also is a reflection of the situation. These are our neighbors who we claim compared to you, ICE people who have come in from somewhere else and trying to impose your will on us. In a way, the whole city got defined as neighbors because they were kind of under assault from people who emphatically weren't neighbors.
0: Yeah, and what that says to me is, while all of these statistics, right, about the doom and gloom, state of neighboring in the US, like that does speak to something that is true and that a lot of people are feeling, this disconnection from people who are physically close to us. And not everyone, it sounds like you have great neighbors. But that those, that overall statistical picture doesn't necessarily mean that people aren't getting to know their neighbors because they just don't care. We're seeing really vividly that a lot of people do care about their neighbors enough to, put their own safety on the line. And so the difficulty that a lot of people are having connecting with each other, maybe that's something more structural or cultural that is presenting challenges and less a reflection that, like, oh, people just don't care about their neighbors anymore, which is the story that often gets told.
1: So one thing we did, Julie, is we kind of put out a call to our listeners about this topic, and we got some responses. We're going to play them for you and have you comment on them. We're going to start with somebody talking about the town of Bethlehem, Bethlehem, Connecticut. This is a voicemail from Lauren, who now lives in New Milford. Here we go. A1, Maestro.
2: In the spring of 1968, my family lost a house to a devastating fire. And between the flames and the water damage, we lost nearly everything. Fortunately, my parents had literally just closed on another house in town. So the whole town mobilized to help us. We five kids were farmed out to different families for the night, and I went to school on the bus the next day and walked home to our new house in town. It had been totally furnished with donations. It had furniture, it had appliances, we had clothes and enough food to last a week. Everything was used and old, well, not the food, but it all functioned. Our little town had turned a disaster into a lesson on how to treat your neighbors. And I will be eternally grateful for that.
1: I especially like the fact that she sort of said our little town of Bethlehem. But anyway, yeah, go ahead, react to this. Obviously, it's a slightly different time. It's 68 when this happens.
0: It's a different time. But you know what that made me think of? It's such a lovely story. And I think sometimes the narrative that we get told today, right, is that like, oh, that is just a relic of the past, like everybody banding together to help their neighbors. And we're seeing, like we were just talking about with the response to ICE, like that's not a relic of the past. Like in times of disaster and in times of hardship, like people still really do show up for their neighbors in the way that that listener like really beautifully described.
1: Okay, let's hear from one more listener. This is a listener named Laura, A2 Maestro.
3: I have lived in my neighborhood for 30 years, and at age 70, I should be downsizing. But I'm staying right here, and my neighbors are part of the reason. They might text me that a bear is in their backyard headed my way. I may hear a shout from across the street to come over for a beer because it's Cinco de Mayo. I might receive one too many zucchinis from their prolific gardens. Together, we have gone through the October snowstorm, Hurricane Sandy, COVID, and we have raised our kids. I'm so lucky to have them, and I hope they think the same of me.
1: Okay, Julie, go ahead. React.
0: I mean, it's just another lovely story, and I think it shows the power of having community that's actually physically proximate to you, right? Like she says, maybe she would be downsizing if she doesn't have these relationships. And I think a lot of people, the closest relationships they have are a little bit spread out geographically, right? Which can make that practical day-to-day life harder. But if you have someone who is right there, literally right there, to help you, then a lot more becomes possible, right? Maybe you don't have to downsize.
1: Yeah. You know, a study that's waiting to be done, and I checked to see if it hadn't been done. I'm not even sure we do studies anymore now that we've defunded science, but is, you know, the release of neurochemicals in good neighborly environments, oxytocin, dopamine. I have a funny feeling that a lot of these things are really, really kind of gratifying at that level. And once you get a little dose of it, you probably want to seek it out. And I do know people who, there's a road not too far from me called Stratford Road, and I'm out of touch with them now, but people used to say that they couldn't move because they just couldn't give up Stratford Road because there was just a vibe there. And it is interesting, too, because that's another thing that happens is that a neighborhood can acquire a certain vibe that people really like.
0: It can. And maybe that exact study hasn't been done. And I do often wish I had like an on-call sociologist to just do the studies that I want done. But there have been studies done on sort of, I believe it was the heat wave in Chicago in like the 90s. I forget when it was, but there's a huge heat wave in Chicago, super deadly. And a sociologist did this study of different neighborhoods in the south side of Chicago and how they sort of fared during the heat wave. And certain neighborhoods had that were right next to each other, you know, really shared a lot of characteristics, but some of them did really poorly. A lot of people died. A lot of people were harmed. And other neighborhoods were more resilient. And he sort of found that it was the social infrastructure of those neighborhoods, right? Like the ability to, the buildings where people checked in on one another, playgrounds where people could gather, that did better during the heat wave. So I think that speaks to what you're talking about. Like some neighborhoods just have that sense of community that actually has a really big impact in like major moments in your life. So
1: you did an episode of How to Talk to People that was called How to Know Your Neighbors. And that's an interesting thing. Actually, one of our listeners emailed and said that she one day just took it upon herself to talk to two neighbors that she's gotten to know to see if they could reach out to others and have community gatherings once in a while. So now I guess they have the equivalent of a little mini block party or something or a kitchen meeting quarterly. And she said, so getting to know your neighbors can often be something you have to initiate. But give us your wisdom on this.
0: Yeah, my wisdom is still developing, I would say. But I think that, you know, as we've gotten used to, as a society, socializing with our neighbors less, I think sometimes it seems harder to, like, break that barrier, right? It starts to maybe seem weird or, like, invasive to knock on your neighbor's door or to say hi on the street because we just get less used to it. And so if you can break that barrier, as the listener did, then it takes a little more effort. Obviously, it doesn't apply to everyone, but I sort of suspect that when we think of community for a lot of us now, our minds go first to sort of friends and emotional support and family and less to neighbors. And for a lot of us, you know, a neighbor relationship is I let you do your thing, you let me do my thing, we don't bother each other. But if you can break that barrier, it can be a really valuable relationship that's intimate in a different way, right? It's more practical help. It's more, you know, you are right there and do you have a snow shovel I can borrow and the entire alley is iced over and let's band together and fix it, which is what happened in my neighborhood. So I think we're less used to it, but it still has a lot of value.
1: I think also it's important not to have too many deal breakers. And I think increasingly we're kind of a society of deal breakers. It's kind of like, well, you told a joke I don't like, so I can never speak to you again and we can't be friends. I would say that I'll quickly say, I've mentioned this before, and somebody always tells her when I do this, but the woman who wanted to give me the code to her garage, she and I have a really significant difference on one of the major issues in the world today. I'm not even going to say what it is. And we know that, and we just don't talk about it. You know, because if we talked about it, it would really, and I mean, you don't have to. We got an email from a guy who he says he's going to be on the lookout if he moves to a new neighborhood for wind chimes, because he hates wind chimes. And it turns out that the people who are prepared to inflict an auditory nuisance on him are probably also nuisances in other ways. But I sort of feel like, I don't know, Julie, I don't think you can really approach it that way and have a successful neighbor experience.
0: Yeah, I think there are different kinds of intimacy, right? And as we're maybe less used to and comfortable with a neighbor kind of relationship, when we think of intimacy, we may default to, you know, friendship, right? Where it's like a relationship based on similarity, where we're sharing our hopes and our dreams and our fears, and we feel seen and understood, and like we see the world in the same way. And that is a kind of intimacy. But a neighbor relationship is intimate in a different way. You know, you're living on top of each other. You know some intimate things, like I get my mail in my pajamas, or like how often am I taking my trash out? Like, you know these things about me that are personal and intimate, but like maybe we don't see the world in the same way, or maybe we get along, but like we're never going to be best friends, right? We don't share the same sense of humor, anything like that. But the relationship is often built a lot more on practical help. Like, you know, my neighbor upstairs, we get along well, we like hanging out. I don't think we're ever going to be best friends, but I trust her to watch my cats and give her the code to, you know, get in my front door. And we are mutually invested in making our home a good place to live. Like, that is a kind of intimacy too, that fills an important role in people's lives. And it doesn't always have to overlap with that kind of much more like emotional, like sharing our hopes and dreams kind of intimacy.
1: We have to take a break here. Julie Beck is a staff writer at The Atlantic and the creator of The Friendship Files. You should check out her work, including her piece, Americans Love Their Neighbors. We will take a little break. Thanks to you, Julie, for your time. And we will come back. We're going to talk about specifically what happens during disasters.

0: Venezuela's government and opposition are negotiating a possible transition to democracy. 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That's partly due to close involvement of the U.S.
1: The U.S. really has all of the cards here.
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0: Fontella Bassett pains me to fade you down, but we have important things to talk about with our next two guests, Tricia Walkendorf, Director of Disaster Research Center and a Professor of Sociology at the University of Delaware. She's also the co-author of American Dunkirk, The Waterborne Evacuation of Manhattan on 9/11. Also with us is Daniel Cueto Villalobos, a sociologist and doctoral candidate at the University of Minnesota. We're going to talk about what happens during disasters and what happens specifically when you have friends and neighbors. And Tricia, maybe to begin there, it seems though as though the research suggests that two people could experience pretty much the same disaster very differently, depending on how well networked they were, how well connected they were to the people around them. Maybe you could say a little bit about that.
1: Sure, and it's a pleasure to be here. Disasters, by very definition, overwhelm the local resources. So that civilian response is absolutely essential. And we know from the research that, for example, in an earthquake, you're more likely to be saved by your friends, your neighbors, others in the community in those precious moments than the formal first responders like fire, police, and EMTs. Although, trust me, I'd rather have an urban search and rescue team on the way as well. But when we think about those strong connections, we have resources that are in our own homes, but they are also in those connections we have with others, that social capital. And that could be our family and friends. It could be our neighbors. It is also who our neighbors are and who they're connected to link us to those resources. And so if I have really strong networks, that gives me more opportunities to draw on the resources others have, the skills, the equipment. If those are limited, and especially if those around me are impacted by the disaster as well, that can make for a much trickier situation.
0: Yeah, and we should also say that that one of the paradoxes in terms of recent disasters was COVID-19, which really cut us off from people quite a bit. But I think you would say it also in another way called attention to the role that neighbors and neighborly connections play.
1: I think that it actually demonstrated some very creative ways that neighbors helped us. So if you think about comparing to your example of the snowstorm earlier on in our conversation, we can certainly imagine neighbors coming over and helping shovel out an elderly family who lives down the street, somebody who's living alone. But we also saw people walking down the street and checking on somebody that they knew was elderly. They knew their kids were living across the country, and making those small offers of need something picked up from the grocery store. Can I just chat with you on the street and say hello for a little bit? Small things like that, but making a world of difference.
0: I think also the deprivation that people experienced during COVID-19, the deprivation of social contact, also taught them how valuable. You learned to want it. You were hungry for it. So yeah, if it could happen out in the street or in the park where you're walking your dog or something, that it acquired a whole new value when you knew it wasn't just something you could take for granted.
1: Yeah, and you thrived for it. You sought it out. So that I'm thinking of those images in New York City where people were on their balconies, not only cheering at certain times, trying to show their thanks for those working in the healthcare industry, but also seeing each other on their balconies, right? Being able to see that there are people that they are connected to, even if they can't invite them over into their home, or having those impromptu gatherings out in the cul-de-sac or on the street. Somebody brings out a cup of coffee or a bottle of beer, and you're just chatting a safe distance from each other. You can't meet up in a restaurant. You can't go see your friends. But all of a sudden, there's three people with lawn chairs out in the street chatting.
0: Yeah, and you know, I think another thing to mention here is that there are people who are kind of, by dint of their roles, but also by dint of their personalities, kind of connective tissue, a teacher, somebody who works in a store. We just had a thing where our mail carrier, Sherry, it was the kind of celebration of her 21 years in our neighborhood. It went on way past dark. People were just showing up everywhere and bringing her presents and stuff because she's just what was one of those people. I mean, I think first of all, mail carriers play a big role. If nobody else knows that you're, you know, lying in your on your back in your house with a broken leg and haven't come out in 3 days, sometimes it is the mail carrier who figures that out. So it isn't, neighbors aren't always the people who live in our neighborhood. They're the people who are in our neighborhood too.
1: Yeah, and I'm going to date myself a little bit. I'm thinking back to that old Sesame Street intro when I was a kid. These are the people in your neighborhood, the people that you meet each day. And you know, the mail carrier, the person who's in the coffee shop that you go to every single day, your teacher, somebody who's a school coach. Neighbors are not only those who are living on our street or down our hallway in an apartment building. They are neighbors where we work, in the same way that you have buildings next door. You see people, you know, during an 8-hour day if you're working at a business. Those connections are just as valuable and have that neighborhood kind of feel. People in our faith-based communities, our community centers, we may be spending less time on our front porch than we do in our back porch. But we're also spending a lot of time running our kids around to different sporting events, schlepping them to school, partaking in different fitness routines that are outside of the house. So that neighborhood sort of experience also translates.
0: So Daniel Cueto Villalobos, another term for what we're talking about here is mutual aid, something that you've looked at very carefully. We should say also that you've lived in Minneapolis since, I think, 2019. Tell us a little bit about where the idea of mutual aid comes from and whether we can get specific about its meaning, too.
2: Yeah, and thank you for having me today. Mutual aid, thinking broadly here, is when communities get together to distribute resources that they need to survive, primarily during times of crisis, but not exclusively. So we're talking here food, shelter, clothing, diapers, anything from, you know, rent money to, you know, food to eat. It's decentralized, which is an important distinction from other sources of aid, thinking about like charity and, you know, government support. And it really brings with it a sort of political and ideological bent that really focuses on the systems that lead to crises that we're living through. So like you said, I've been living in Minneapolis since 2019. And in that time, you know, I experienced COVID-19 as well as the killing of George Floyd and the protests that followed that. And most recently, Operation Metro Surge, which has really been centralized and focused on Minneapolis and St. Paul and our immigrant neighbors there. So these moments have really been able to focus on, they've revealed how neighbors work together to distribute resources and thinking more creatively about mutual aid in terms of protecting neighbors and communities from these federal forces. So ICE Watch, these different sorts of patrols that have really primarily been focused on, I guess, protecting folks from these immigration agents, specifically immigrant communities. So it's been interesting to observe how neighbors are working together to distribute whistles, to follow ICE, and to really making sure that the immigrant neighbors are protected from federal agents in that way.
0: We did a whole show about whistles. So I want to talk about maybe two different subcultures that might play into this a little bit. Correct me if I'm wrong, but I feel like a lot of the DNA of what you're talking about is kind of established in Black communities dating back in the history of the U.S., times where, you know, it made sense to share resources because they weren't immediately available all around. So whatever you had, you shared, you understood that you might be in some oppressive situations, so you had to look out for each other. Maybe you could say a little bit more about that.
2: Absolutely. So thinking, you know, the Black community as well, but mutual aid really is born out of, you know, thinking about communities that are most or closest to deprivation, to scarcity, to inequality. So, you know, a lot of this work, you know, there's a large tradition both within the Black community, the immigrant community, also thinking about other marginalized communities, including the LGBTQ population. So the AIDS crisis, right? This is a moment where folks, you know, were abandoned by government support. We could not trust the systems that, you know, the primary health system, as it were. So, you know, folks had to get creative. This is where we saw, you know, members of the LGBT community really standing up for one another. Lesbian nurses were at the front lines of protecting, you know, gay men primarily who were dying from HIV/AIDS in the 80s and 90s. It really is a phenomenon that is taking hold and that you know, we're looking to communities that are most afflicted by these crises as leaders of mutual aid. And, you know, this is what we're seeing in Minneapolis as well. You know, it's a tension that's emerging where, you know, immigrants are very much on the front lines, but immigrant communities are also, you know, of facing, you know, the greatest risks. So it also leads to really interesting dynamics in that way as well.
0: Yeah, you know, and one of the pieces I read by you, you also mentioned another somewhat marginalized community, and that was Native Americans. You suggested that particularly some of the tribes that were indigenous to that area, to the Minnesota area, might have played a role in that. I got really interested in that, so I did some more reading about it. I found a scholar and psychologist named Martin Brokenleg, which I liked right away. But he writes, in many tribal cultures, giving away possessions is part of an entire way of life, one that creates powerful social bonds. The most frequently repeated saying in our Lakota language is "Mitayuke Oyasin," which means "we are all relatives." And it made me think also, Daniel, that, you know, I don't know, there's sort of, you know, a kind of Trumpy version of America where you accumulate as much as you possibly can, and you make your house bigger than the other people's houses and all that stuff. And there is another way of living and thinking about stuff. It might not be top of mind for a lot of people, but there are cultures like that one where, in fact, you get rewarded for being a giving person.
2: Absolutely. You're exactly right with that. And, you know, really core to mutual aid is really thinking about things from a perspective of solidarity as opposed to competition, solidarity as opposed to scarcity. Mutual aid is at its core a collective project that really aims to build consciousness, you know, during crisis, but also before and, you know, when crises don't feel as pressing as they might be, for instance, during COVID-19 or during Operation Metro Surge. So, you know, at the end of the day, it really, you know, like a previous guest mentioned, it really is focused on being a neighbor and being, you know, a community member, showing up for your community, even when things aren't as dire as, you know, they might be during times of, you know, existential crisis. But I think you're exactly right with that. You know, it is really challenging this individualist ethos that really pervades much of, you know, how we view inequality, scarcity, and, you know, social life in, you know, America and, you know, much of the world, right, where we are forced to compete for one another, where there's stigma associated with reaching out to, you know, charity and government aid. You know, mutual aid really focuses on challenging that scarcity mentality.
0: Tricia Wackendorf, I think our listeners are going to be very disappointed, as am I, if we don't devote at least a minute or so to the American Dunkirk. I lived through 9/11 here in Connecticut. I'm not sure I know this story. So can you just give us the quick version?
1: And you're not alone with this. There's even people in New York who are kind of surprised at the scale of it. And as we enter into the 25th anniversary of 9/11, it's actually a really inspiring story in the midst of a lot of hardship. So over the course of a single day, there were about 500,000 people who were evacuated by boat in an unplanned, improvised flotilla of tugboats, dinner cruise vessels, private vessels, ferry boats, some degree with a coordination with the Coast Guard and harbor pilots, but also just deploying spontaneously to evacuate people successfully. These were mariners. They saw themselves as being able to do something with their boats, responding before they knew exactly what they were going to do when they got there. But it also included people who were taking on other roles. One of the stories that always resonates with me, a lot of people describe this bartender, and we could never locate him, but he would walk along one of the piers as people were lining up to take these boats over to New Jersey, handing out water, handing out some chips, offering some comforting words. And when you sort of think of a bartender, you know, you come into a town or you're having a bad day. Can I get you a drink? Here's some peanuts. You know, how's it going? Thinking about the skills that we have, the problems that we see based on what we do normally, and being able to step up in a neighborly way, helping strangers, but at the same time saying, you know, I can't jump on a boat. I can't do anything at ground zero, but I can walk down the aisle and give some people some water and ask if they're doing all right and just sort of calm them down a little bit. The way that people sort of see a problem in that disaster and step up to not only help neighbors, but help strangers.
0: You know, Daniel, what both of you are talking about, it's often something that happens on an ad hoc basis. Nobody really knew they were going to need to do that stuff in New York City or in Minneapolis. But it might make sense to kind of prepare. It might make sense to be a little bit ready to be good neighbors to each other when the bad times come. Are there ways to do that?
2: There are absolutely ways to do that. And I think it's a simple takeaway in terms of, you know, where to begin. Talk to your neighbors. Show up for one another. Say hello to your neighbors as you pass them down on the street. And I think one thing that will, you know, is part of this, but is equally important, is to challenge this, you know, individualist mindset that we have in terms of how we, you know, might think of inequality and, you know, certain challenges that we face in terms of, you know, stigmatized ways. So really challenging, you know, certain perspectives. So, you know, being able to speak to each other about political issues as they impact us, you know, questions about inequality, poverty, you know, unemployment. So many of these concepts have so much stigma attached to them. It's important to like really reflect on that and to break through that. So I think that, you know, speaking to one another and being present is important, but also, you know, really trying to push back against these larger myths that we tell ourselves is equally critical to this. I would also say, you know, there are many institutions, including, you know, congregations and other, you know, civic groups that are really part of the infrastructure, the social infrastructure of mutual aid, that are places to start as well.
0: You know, we only got about a minute left, Tricia, but, you know, there was in the 1990s, I think it was when James Witt was head of FEMA, a thing called Project Impact. Typically, it didn't last that long. It was very short-lived, but it was a thing that was doing in a more formalized and government-driven way what we're talking about right now, right? Which was to create resilient communities so that we're ready for bad times before the bad times came.
1: Yeah, one of the examples that comes to mind with that was a project that they had out, I think it was in Seattle, where they developed a large community-based program in about 250 communities around the country. And different communities imagined it in different ways. But there was one initiative, again, I think in Seattle, where they had a tool lending library. And not only if you didn't have the tools to do some mitigation work on your house, you could go there, check out a tool like you would check out a book, and be able to do some mitigation action. But you also got to know people in your community in that process, right? Other people who are checking it out, the volunteers that are there. That was a great program 25 years ago, but there's a lot of good programs now. So I'm thinking of My Safe LA, where a number of people in a certain section of LA got together. They're focused on wildfire education. They have training for kids and middle schoolers, but they also do concrete work in their community. You can volunteer with something like the emergency response teams that are located in cities and states around the country, getting some training, being ready to help out in a disaster. And organizations like your local food bank also serve as a volunteer organization active in disaster. So if you're going there, you're volunteering one Saturday a month. When a disaster happens, that puts you in a larger network that's poised to really help others in your community, whether you know them or not.
0: All right, we have to stop there, but Tricia Wackendorf, thank you so much. Daniel Cueto Villalobos, thank you so much. We're going to take a break. We're going to come back. We're going to talk about the ultimate neighbor, Mr. Rogers.
3: Someone is on your side. 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
5: 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You don't have to wait an hour after eating before you go swimming. That's just something our mothers believed. Back to the show.
6: Now it's time to say thank you. You know how to say thank you. First, we're going to thank a man who's a technical producer. They call him the maestro. Can you say maestro? Sure you can. You know what some of my favorite letters are? LTQEP. That stands for Lily Tyson Quality Entertainment Productions. And so we thank Lily Tyson, too, for producing this episode. But now we're about to talk about the man I'm doing a very feeble impersonation of, and that is Mr. Rogers, really kind of the ultimate model of neighboring and the person who really kind of, introduced that idea. Well, here he goes. Sing along.
7: Mine? Could you be mine? It's a neighborly day in this beauty wood, a neighborly day for a beauty. Would you be mine? Could you be mine? I have always wanted to have a neighbor just like you. I've always wanted to live in a neighborhood with you. So let's make the most of this beautiful day. Since we're together, we might as well say, would you be mine? Could you be mine? Won't you be my neighbor? Won't you please? Won't you please? Please, won't you be my neighbor? It is a beautiful day. Doesn't matter what it's like outside, can be a beautiful day inside.
6: Makes you feel good just to hear that. Maxwell King joins us, author of The Good Neighbor, The Life and Work of Fred Rogers. His forthcoming book is Fire in the Night Sky, The Steel Mill Paintings of Aaron Gorson. So, Maxwell King, when Fred Rogers used this term, neighbor, what was his specific interpretation of that word? What did it mean to him?
8: I think what he was getting at was the idea of community and the idea of how critically important community is to a young child. He grew up in a small town in western Pennsylvania called Latrobe, and he benefited from his neighbors, from the sense of community, a lot when he was a little kid. And so when he got to producing educational television, he really wanted to focus on that. And one of the reasons that he made it an intense focus was his sense that community was breaking down or lessening in America at that time. Now, this is, 40, 50 years ago, and it's broken down even more probably in our time. But Rogers was concerned about nurturing community, nurturing neighborliness, and particularly having it available to very little children.
6: I think it was also important to him because a lot of times little children were kind of assaulted by the opposite of that, a sense of what's mine is mine, what's yours is yours, stay out of my way, get off my yard. We'll give an example of this. This is during a period where there was a debate over swimming pool segregation. So here's a clip of Mr. Rogers, in his own way, without mentioning the topic, dealing with that. See you too, Maestro.
9: and there's Officer Clemens. Hi, Officer Clemens. Come in.
10: Rogers, how are you?
9: Fine. Won't you sit down?
10: Oh, sure. Just for a moment.
9: It's so warm. I was just putting some water on my feet.
10: Oh, it sure is.
9: Would you like to join me?
10: It looks awfully enjoyable, but I don't have a towel or anything.
9: Oh, you share mine.
10: Okay.
9: Sure.
10: Oh,
9: come along.
10: Man.
9: I'll put some more water in here.
10: Oh. This is going to turn into a beautiful day.
6: Max, a lot of people don't know that Fred Rogers was a Presbyterian minister. Could you maybe just say a little bit? I mean, this isn't just a show, and it isn't even just a series of vignettes involving some of his permanent cast and his puppets. This is a philosophy, I think, and maybe you could say a little bit about that philosophy.
8: That's such a good point. I appreciate your saying that. He was a Presbyterian minister, but all his life he was really interested in all religions, all philosophies throughout time. When he was at the seminary studying to be a minister, he learned ancient Greek so he could read the Greek philosophers in the original. He learned ancient Hebrew so he could read the Old Testament in the original. And then for the rest of his life, he was always reading books about other religions and philosophies to compare them to his own experience in the Presbyterian Church as a Christian. And I think what Fred was really interested in was and what informed the philosophy that drove Mr. Rogers' Neighborhood, he was interested in how the sort of essential human values, things like integrity, respect, responsibility, fairness, compassion, were universal throughout history, throughout philosophies. And, of course, for him, they were Christian because he was raised as a Christian. But he appreciated their universality, and he wanted to convey that philosophy in his program, not by talking about it, not by preaching, but by showing through stories.
6: I think also one of the things that emerges in this show, I keep coming back to this over the course of today's episode, is that idea of these people who are connective tissue, who are Officer Clemens, an example, Mr. McFeely, the mail carrier, is another example. There are these people who, and they're the here in our communities too, Max. Maybe our communities aren't in the greatest shape, but, you know, the crossing guard who has just kind of a special way of noticing the kids, making sure they get across, or you know, certain Little League coaches. And I could go on and on, but there are these people who aren't particularly celebrated. Nobody makes a TV series about them. But I think that's one of the things he was kind of getting at, right? That those people are there to help us, and that's important too.
8: Yes, in the neighborhood of make-believe segments within the show, he would tell many, many stories that focused on those individuals and how, in effect, they built community by the roles they played. And for Fred, that all came directly out of his childhood. He grew up in Latrobe, Pennsylvania, a small city in western Pennsylvania. And when he was a little boy, his parents were wealthy. He grew up in the Depression, and most of the rest of the town was really struggling economically. But his parents just gave money and gifts. They were constantly giving to the community. But Fred, because he came from a wealthy family, was bullied. And he was bullied at school. One day he had to run home, and he couldn't get all the way home, and he stopped at a neighbor's house. She opened the door for him. And later, Fred Rogers wrote about the fact that during this time when he was bullied, it was all the people, that what you refer to as connective tissue in the community, the neighbors who knew his parents, the librarian at the local library, a grocer who he came to know as a little boy, and all of those figures in his community became the sort of fabric that supported him as much as his parents did. And that was a big part of the theme of Mr. Rogers' Neighborhood.
6: I'm going to tell you a story that maybe even you don't know. I know it because of a person who was covering the story. But there was a girl, I believe the surgery was being done in Baltimore, but she had a very young little girl because of an unusual brain disorder. The surgery that was happening to her is she was having an entire hemisphere of her brain removed, and apparently the rest of the brain could, because she was young, eventually compensate for this. With no fanfare whatsoever, one day, I'm going to start crying, Fred Rogers shows up in her hospital room and does a puppet show for her. You know, he didn't want any publicity about this. I mean, I just happened to know about it because of the person who was in the room that day. And I think that's kind of him too, right? You know, there's the TV star, and then there's that guy.
8: Yes, I know about that's in the book. I know about that story, and it's in the book. But there's so many different cases of that. One is that Fred treated everybody equally. The poorest person, the person begging for money on the street, got the same treatment as the banker. He respected everybody. He treated everybody the same. And the other thing was he had kind of a rule in his life for himself that he would never ignore someone who needed his attention. And there's lots of stories like that. I mean, we probably don't have time for me to start storytelling.
6: No, we don't.
8: But there's lots of stories like that about Fred stopping what he was doing and paying attention to somebody.
6: Yeah. You know, first of all, thank you so much for your time today, Max. I think actually we are starved for this stuff right now. I know it was a Super Bowl commercial as opposed to anything purer than that, but the Lady Gaga repurposing of the song in such a beautiful way was an example. I mean, I was very moved when I heard her sing it too. So I think we're lonely for Mr. Rogers, and it's been great to have you spend some time talking about him. Maxwell King is the author of The Good Neighbor, The Life and Work of Fred Rogers. His forthcoming book is Fire in the Night Sky, The Steel Mill Paintings of Aaron Gorston. Thanks for your time today, Max. It's great to have a neighbor like you, too. And it's great to have neighbors like you people listening. Thanks for listening to this show. We'll be back with more later this week.

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4: 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From LAist and APM American Public Media, it's This Old House Radio Hour. I'm Jen Largis. You don't have to get bit in your backyard anymore. The natural trick mosquitoes don't want you to know.
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4: CNN anchor Casey Hunt found the permanence she'd always wanted in a landmark 1949 modernist house in Bethesda, Maryland.
6: The home was featured in the May 1954 issue of Better Homes and Gardens. I actually had them frame it, and now it hangs in the half bath on the first floor.
4: Your deck is leaking into the room below, but your DIY skills are suspect. 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
7: Live from NPR News in Washington, I'm Linda Kenyon. Senator Darlene Graham has won the GOP primary runoff election in South Carolina.
8: South Carolina Republicans, I humbly accept your nomination to serve as the Republican nominee for the United States Senate from the great state of South Carolina.
7: Darlene Graham was serving as an interim senator, filling her late brother Lindsey Graham's Senate seat. She was endorsed by President Trump for full term, beating Republican Representative Ralph Norman for the nomination. She will now face the Democratic nominee, pediatrician Annie Andrews, in November. The nation is mourning over the death of country music icon Dolly Parton, including some of her most loyal fans in her hometown of Sevierville, Tennessee. Katie Myers has the story.
9: As soon as he heard the news, Tom Akin came to pay his respects at the Dolly Parton statue in the town square. For Akin, who is a Sevierville resident, her legacy is also about the way she always gave back to this rural community.
10: Coming down here and seeing everybody else and the sadness is not what you usually see here at the Dolly Parton statue. Everybody's usually very excited, so it's going to hit this town hard.
9: Dolly funded a women's health wing of the hospital where Akin's wife works. He says without it, women would have to drive 30 minutes for mammograms and reproductive care. After he lays a bouquet of roses down, Akin watches as the community gathers here in the town square and the tears begin to fall. For NPR News, I'm Katie Myers in Sevierville, Tennessee.
7: Dolly Parton was 80 years old. Canada has announced retaliatory tariffs on U.S. products, saying it's matching President Trump's tariffs dollar for dollar. As NPR's Alex Neff reports, the move comes amid a deepening trade fight between the countries.
11: Canada unveiled counter tariffs of up to 50% on hundreds of U.S. goods. That includes steel, dairy, appliances, paper, and other products. Finance Minister François-Philippe Champagne said the measures are meant to protect Canadian businesses and let them compete.
12: It's all about fairness. It's all about level playing field. It's all about supporting Canadian workers and Canadian businesses.
11: This comes after the U.S. imposed 50% tariffs on many Canadian goods. And President Trump threatened more after talks broke down last week. Canada's tariffs take effect September 8th. Alex Leff, NPR News, Washington.
7: Evacuations have been ordered in rural Texas, where a wildfire has expanded to cover more than 78 square miles. Some schools have canceled classes and shelters have opened for residents and for livestock. Wildfires have been popping up across the South and the West in recent days amid extremely dry conditions. Firefighters in Nevada have made progress in slowing down a blaze in the Reno area. You're listening to NPR. The development from the Department of Health and Human Services is developing a new national alert system. This one would be used to help people find people with autism who may go missing. NPR's Janaki Mehta reports.
13: Children with autism are at an elevated risk of wandering or running away, and they can be at 160 times higher risk of drowning than other children. And recognition of autism is on the rise. According to the CDC, 1 in 31 kids age 8 has been diagnosed with it. Now, HHS says it's working on an alert system similar to Amber Alerts to improve coordination between first responders, law enforcement, and community members when a person with autism goes missing. It's not yet clear exactly when the alert system will be rolled out, but HHS says it will work with the Justice Department and FEMA, in addition to state and local partners, to develop it. Janaki Mehta, NPR News.
7: Target has pulled a children's Halloween costume from its shelves and is apologizing for what critics say is a costume that evokes caricatures from the Jim Crow era minstrel shows. The big box retailer pulled the costume after numerous social media complaints. In a statement, Target said, "As a company, we know we got this wrong and we are deeply sorry. The costume is offensive and should never have been part of our assortment. It no longer is available for sale." This is the latest controversy for Target, which joined companies like Meta, Walmart, and McDonald's in rolling back DEI policies, which went into effect when President Trump began his second term in the White House. I'm Linda Kenyon, NPR News in Washington.
14: 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Other contributors include the estate of Joan B. Kroc, whose bequest serves as an enduring investment in the future of public radio and seeks to help NPR be the model for high-quality journalism in the 21st century. This is NPR.
4: 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I'm Jen Largis. Summer isn't over yet, and we'd like you to enjoy your yard without getting eaten alive. Joseph Reynolds of Marble Botanics in Chapel Hill, North Carolina, shares how you can rid any space of mosquitoes without toxic sprays or chemicals. So, Joseph, what can people do right now to get rid of mosquitoes in their yard?
15: One of the number one things you can do is just to make sure that you're not leaving any standing water in your property. It's important to remember that mosquitoes are going to come, lay eggs in anywhere they can find some standing water, and they're going to complete that life cycle in about 2 weeks. So they're turning over. One mosquito can become 200 mosquitoes in just a matter of, you know, maybe a fortnight. So really kind of focusing on, if you do have standing water, if you have to have standing water, you can even create a trap for the mosquitoes. You can take a bucket, put some organic matter in it, so that way it's producing some of these methylates that are attracting the mosquitoes. And then you can add in pellets that contain a product called

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1: Sort of standing still to breed mosquitoes.
2: Varies from species to species, but the Asian tiger mosquito, which is the most problematic here in Raleigh, North Carolina, is able to complete its breeding cycle in a bottle cap's worth of water. Anything that's could be holding even just a little bit of water could increase the mosquito populations in and around your home.
1: So we have to be a little more vigilant than I thought.
2: Yeah, absolutely. Especially considering after a rain, you can take a bucket. I usually like to tuck it back behind a shrub. And you throw in some grass clippings or maybe some leaves, any kind of organic matter. Doesn't really matter what it is. Fill it up about halfway with water. Treat it with BT. Throw in the BT pellets. Put the stick in case a frog falls in or a toad or something like that, so it has a way to climb out. And that's it. And then every 2 weeks, just keep refreshing the BT. And you can dump out the old nasty stuff. And something about as it decomposes, releases some gas that attracts the mosquitoes to it. Because it tells them that it's going to have some stuff in there for their developing larval to feed on.
1: So if you did want to add these mosquito traps to your yard, is that something you can sort of leave at ground level? Is that safe for animals or other things that might be coming into your yard, whether you have a dog or you just have some squirrels?
2: Yeah, of course. It's completely safe for other animals. Another thing you can do is you can attract beneficial insects like dragonflies.
1: How do you attract dragonflies?
2: Yeah, so it's a great question. One thing you can do is just have a good diversity of different plant material. You know, again, kind of contradictory to the mosquito point, but having some water availability in your garden can be huge. Of course, if you have water, having it running, or like I said, treating it with BT to ensure that the mosquitoes aren't able to breed in those water sources. But also the number one thing you can do is have some tall perches for the dragonflies to sit upon. Maybe some bamboo stakes or some plants that just have high points. They like to get on these little points. And so they can look down, look around and see where they might be able to hunt mosquitoes, where they can spot them in the air, and then they can swoop in and take them out.
1: Do bats get rid of mosquitoes?
2: Bats can absolutely massacre a lot of insects, and they do bring insect loads down. The problem is that Asian tiger mosquitoes, those little mosquitoes with the black and white stripes, mm-hmm. Those mosquitoes feed during the day. Bats are nighttime feeders, as we know. There is a bit of an intersection. Bats are probably going to be focused more on nocturnal insects. And if you ever notice that you have a lot of mosquitoes around, go out in like 10, 11 o'clock at night after the sun has set, you'll actually notice that the mosquito pressure is significantly reduced, if not completely wiped out altogether.
1: Are there any plants or shrubs that you can use in your landscaping that would possibly repel mosquitoes?
2: Not really. There are a lot of plants that produce essential oils that mosquitoes do not like, but simply having them planted in your garden is not really going to do a whole lot to prevent mosquitoes from being around. Now, I think if you were like standing in a field that was completely filled with 6 foot tall lemongrass, you probably would experience a lot less mosquitoes, but that's not a realistic situation that we can kind of bring into a garden environment or a landscape environment. Anytime that we do any garden installations, or my philosophical approach to gardening is to make sure you're optimizing as much biodiversity as possible. If we look at the mosquitoes that are actually bothering us most in these urban environments in and around our houses and landscapes, it's the Asian tiger mosquitoes. It's actually, you know, invasive. So really, anything you're doing to kind of prevent their growth and spread is probably just opening up more environment for native insects and more biodiverse insect populations otherwise.
1: Have you ever had any luck with gadgets, maybe like bug zappers or things like that?
2: I mean, I think it's fun to take like one of those tennis rackets that's charged up and try to hit mosquitoes, but I don't think that's like a really...
1: Or the person sitting next to you.
2: Yeah, unless you have somebody that's just really focused and dedicated to finding the mosquitoes and hitting them with like one of those zappers. I haven't really seen a whole lot of success with those. There are some products that are out in the market that attract mosquitoes and kind of trap them in these like hanging cup type apparatuses. And those I feel like actually seem to be successful, but I can't really speak to, you know, their success other than like some anecdotal experience of seeing them, seeing a bunch of dead mosquitoes inside of them.
1: Well, Joseph, this is incredible information and we appreciate your

0: expertise.
1: Yeah, absolutely. I'm happy to help.
0: That was Joseph Reynolds. Follow him on Instagram at Marble Botanics. Right now, we're tackling your home improvement and DIY questions. 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
2: Hi, my name is Jeanette Davies, and I'm calling from Hanford, California.
0: Hi, Jeanette. What's your question today?
2: Yes, I own a property, a townhouse, 1,200 square feet in Henderson, Nevada, and I have family members living in it now, but I really hate the flooring. It's terrible. In the kitchen area, I have sort of a sand-colored tile that has basically been very impossible to keep clean. In the living room area, we have a sort of a cherry fake wood. and then up in the upstairs, we have carpet that is very old. And here's what I want to do, and I was looking for some advice. I've heard that people can paint their tile. Number one, I don't know if that's a good idea. Number two, I really just want to get rid of all the flooring and have the same kind of flooring throughout the entire house.
0: Absolutely.
2: So that's my question. Yeah.
0: Absolutely. Well, I'm here with Zach Detmore, general contractor for the show. And Zach, we've thought through a lot of flooring options in the past, haven't we?
3: Certainly. And this won't be the last time we do either.
0: This won't. But it will be the 27th time we've talked about painting tile and agreeing that we don't think it's a good idea, right?
3: Yeah, I think you're right, Jed. It's bad for business.
0: Mm-hmm.
3: And the main reason is it's very hard for anything to stick to tile, right? Because it's smooth.
2: True.
3: And one of the things that keeps your floors from looking less dirty than they actually are is the fact that they are different colored. There's a variation in color. So once you paint something a solid color, you will see everything. If you thought it was hard to keep clean before, you'll see everything. Because it's just monochromatic, you know. So
0: I've seen some people do it in low traffic areas, and it held up for a little while. I'm not saying that all painted tile is bad, but I think especially in a kitchen and a high traffic area where there's a lot of moisture, there's, you know, things being, you might want to mop it, you might want to clean it a little more aggressively. That's a tough spot for painted tile to survive and look well done.
3: Yeah.
2: Yeah, I have no reservations if it was a good idea or not. So
3: your instincts are correct.
2: I guess what I'm really looking for is uniformity throughout the whole townhouse, because basically right now it's so fragmented.
0: So really uniformity is your priority.
2: Yes.
0: So, Zach, which way does that have you leaning?
3: I think, honestly, it probably makes an argument for an engineered floor. So an engineered floor is a piece of hardwood that is stuck to a piece of plywood. The fact that it's stuck to plywood means you're going to have less of that seasonal movement that we're concerned about because of the area you live in. And the fact that it's pre-finished potentially means it's finished in a factory, so you're not paying someone to sand it, stain it, and do the finishing work at your job. You're basically just paying for installation. You're going to pay a little bit more potentially for a pre-finished engineer floor than you would for a solid wood floor, because a solid wood isn't finished yet, but then you're going to save it on the finishing, and you can typically get it to match your steps. And you can pick the color and finish you want at the store, that light color, right there. You know what it's going to look like. You buy it as is and get it installed. So that to me, I think, is a nice sweet spot that threads the needle between spending too much, but also giving you a durable floor that's going to work for you, but also work for many people who live in this space after you.
0: Mm-hmm.
2: Right, which is a good point, since it is a property I'd like to No, to leave to my children when I'm gone.
3: Exactly. And one thing we're sure about is that things just keep getting more expensive. So maybe it's $5,000 to replace the floors.
2: True.
3: Maybe it's $50,000. I'm not sure. But the bottom line is, if this is a legacy property, and your grandchildren are using it, you're going to be, maybe you spend 25% more going from LVP to the hardwood now, but you're going to save them a heck of a lot of money down the road when it, when they turn it over. They just need to sand those floors, and that's a nice gift to give them. Good luck with it, and thanks for making a conscientious choice here.
2: Thank you. I appreciate your expertise.
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0: I'm Scott Tong. America's national parks, Yosemite, Acadia, Shenandoah, are some of the most stunning places. But as the National Park Service marks its 110th year, it faces the loss of a key federal infrastructure fund. What's at stake? Next time, here and now.
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4: Hello, how are you?
3: Good, and who's on the line?
4: I'm Kit Holland from Harvard, Massachusetts.
3: Hi, Kit. What's your question today?
4: I have mini splits installed. They installed about 4 years ago, and I love them. They keep the house super warm all winter and well below zero. And in the summer, they provide AC, which is totally dreamy because I've never had that before. And my question today is about the outdoor units. Where the line set connects, there is this plastic housing around that area. And it turns out to be the perfect home for mice. And I had stuffed the area full of stainless steel scrubbies, you know, as a hopefully as a deterrent. But I noticed they had gotten in there and eaten the insulation. So I'm wondering, how do I properly replace the insulation in that section? And then really, how do I effectively mouse-proof it going forward?
3: Absolutely. They sound determined. We've got Zach Detmore, general contractor for the show, and Ross Trithewey, building engineer for the show, both here to help us out.
4: Great.
3: Ross, I kind of want to start with you.
5: Yeah, what gets describing is a common issue, actually. You know, the mice love warmth, and the control cabinet is very warm, and the baseband heater is very warm in those units. So in the wintertime, it's a great place to create a new home for these friendly critters. So, yeah. There's a lot of things you could do, though.
6: I'm going to disagree with you, Ross. These are not friendly creatures. I am terrified of mice.
3: I didn't know this about you.
6: Yeah, I had a mouse problem in my garage that's ongoing. And every morning I ask my wife, can you go out and check the traps? I don't want to deal with it.
3: Zach Detmore,
6: I hate mice. Yes, it's like my Achilles heel is mice. I hate them.
3: That's my spiders for me. So I guess I can't talk.
6: I bought a travel trailer and put it at my in-laws. And I went in there and there were so many mice in it, I sold it on the spot. I was like, I can never sleep in here again. So
3: you're like, comes nasty with new companions.
6: have you ever, I don't know. I tried this, but I don't know if it actually works because I've caught 3 mice since I applied it, but I bought a gallon of peppermint spray and just,
3: is that supposed to deter them?
6: It's supposed to. And I figured, well, I've got pets and I've got children, so I may as well get something that's somewhat, you know,
3: kid
6: friendly. Isn't a chemical, right? Yeah. So I wonder if it was relatively inexpensive. It was like $30 for a gallon, which would go a long way on a mini split. So I feel like that I felt like it was worth trying. Just like I did a copious amount of peppermint spray in the area.
5: Zach, you got a lot of peppermint plants at your house or what?
6: Like, how's this guy's breath so bad?
7: We had a rodent expert on 1 week who shared that it can take, our producer Matt would know, but I think he said the size of a pencil or slightly larger for a small mouse to get in. They can get in.
5: Quarter inch.
4: Yes.
7: Quarter inch, yeah.
5: Quarter inch, yeah.
7: That is terrifying.
6: Yes, it's interesting. It I've sort of followed Ross all these years because I wanted to learn about building science and air tightness, but it wasn't for any sort of like eco-friendly purpose. I was just like, I just need to know how the house doesn't let mice in. If you know, I need a blower door test that's going to make sure there's not a hole that's the size of a pencil in this whole building.
4: Yes.
5: Some of the things that we've done is you can get like either copper or stainless steel in a like a woven fabric. So it comes in like a roll, like a sheet. And what you can do is you can cut that to size and then you can fit that over and behind the opening. So it basically becomes you think of it as an insect screen, right? It's an insect screen that basically seals up and blocks off that opening. You can also seal up small openings with like a silicone caulking, right? So you could seal up any of the penetrations in the edges. And so that's got flexibility to it and good adhesion. So it's going to allow it to move, but not break.
6: Oh, what do you think of this? What do you think of this, Jen? We had a call a while ago where the woman was wondering how she could get her windows less drafty. And I recommended a temporary caulk that you could peel off.
7: Yeah.
6: Could she use that peelable caulk on like sort of the control panel? And then if it had to be serviced, you could just pull it off.
7: That could be interesting. That way you're sealing. I mean, you're not permanently, but you're completely sealing all of those crevices.
6: Yeah.
4: I like that idea of a peelable caulk. And so you'd use the caulk to sort of tack the screening in place so it's not just loose.
7: Yep. I think what Ross recommended with a combination of what Zach recommended to secure it could be a really successful solution, because having the fabric there is not enough if they can get around it in any way. It has to be really permanently secured.
4: Perfect. And then how would I replace the insulation that it ate around that larger copper line? How do I make sure it's sealed and all that?
5: The insulation that you want to use or that you want to find is elastomeric closed cell foam. It's like a black rubberized looking insulation that comes preformed in the size of the pipe.
4: Great.
7: Kit, thank you so much for the call. We hope that was helpful.
4: Appreciate it.
5: Thanks, Kit.
7: Call us now to have your home improvement or DIY question answered. 877-864-7460. 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Or leave us a voicemail anytime. 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
8: Hi, this is Tina Meltzer O'Donnell. I'm here with my husband, Larry.
9: Hi.
8: And we have a crack in our ceiling.
7: Hi, Tina and Larry. And where are y'all calling from?
8: We're calling from Ann Arbor, Michigan.
7: Oh, we're starting the day strong with some Michigan calls. We've got Zach Detmer also on the line with us here, general contractor for the show, to help out. Zach, you ever had a crack in your ceiling?
6: Oh, boy, have I. let's do a little reconnaissance on this Michigan house. How old is this house?
8: It was built around 1954, but it was remodeled in the 90s.
9: Yeah, it's a ranch on a slab, and it goes right along the middle. You know where the main weight bearing wall in the middle of the house is.
8: About 16 feet long. Yeah. The crack.
6: Gotcha. Have you noticed any movement in the house at all? Like doors that stick, windows that stick, cracks in the floor, anything else? Or is it just this crack in the ceiling?
9: That's about it.
8: Crack in the ceiling. But we did notice it was, when we first noticed it, I don't know how many years ago, it was this hairline. And now it's separated quite a bit.
6: How big is this crack? A quarter, a nickel?
9: Oh, the width?
6: Yeah. No, what could you shove in this crack?
8: I'd say, what, about a quarter inch, would you say?
9: Yeah, quarter inch.
8: Maybe about a quarter inch wide now.
6: Yikes. That's a good crack.
9: At its widest.
6: At its widest.
8: There are much, much thinner parts. Also.
6: Does it get thinner as it approaches a wall?
9: Yes.
8: Yeah, in fact, it traverses a hallway, a small hallway. It cuts across it. And both sides of the wall both sides of that hallway are a little thinner.
6: Got it.
7: I picture Tina and Larry standing under the crack right now, both looking up.
6: Yeah. They're just imagining like the continents spreading.
8: Here we are.
6: Can you go up into your attic and see what's happening from the top, or is there all sorts of plywood down that you're walking on top of?
9: Plywood and insulation.
6: You know, plywood and insulation.
9: Fill insulation.
6: If I was in Michigan right now and I was in your attic, I would cut a hole directly over where the crack is the largest, and I would see if there is a seam in the two joists, if they're pulling apart. If they're pulling apart, I would fasten them with screws and do that at all areas. But first, I would see if I could see symptoms of the fasteners sort of being dragged apart, because I'm worried that your roof is... the weight of the roof is actually pulling them apart, and that's what's causing this crack. But it's an easy fix, but you're going to have to get someone into the attic to look at it. But I don't think the ceiling's going to crash down on you anytime soon. It could be as simple as seasonal movement, no problem. It could be as serious as the walls are getting pushed out by the weight of snow load. So definitely get a professional involved for this one.
9: Yeah, okay.
6: Not a chewing gum in the crack type solution, unfortunately. But I think you guys got this.
9: Thank you very much.
8: Thanks very much.
6: Good luck, guys. Thank you so much for calling.
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10: Hi, Jen. This is Jody Daly from Bristol, Connecticut, and I need some help with something going on my walls, which sounds strange, but I will explain.
7: Okay. Jody, tell us what's going on.
10: So I moved into this house. It was covered with wallpaper. We took the wallpaper down. We painted. And now, particularly in my kitchen, my bathroom and the bedroom, you know, in those old like soap operas where the woman would cry and there were tear stains, that's just coming down from my walls. They are either crying or sweating. I hope sweating, because crying is so sad to me. So I can't figure out what's going on.
7: Oh my goodness. Well, we've got Zach Detmore, general contractor for the show, and the show's painter Mauro Henrique, both here to help us out. Zach, her walls are crying.
6: Yeah.
7: What do we do?
6: Yeah, I'm so sorry. I can't help with that, but I do have an unrelated question for you. Have you ever been to the Clock and Watch Museum in Bristol?
10: Ooh. I have not, but I will write it down.
6: That's like a core memory for me, is walking through this place when I was a child, and like all the grandfather clocks just started ringing all at once. My early years were in Connecticut, and it was a cool spot. Anyway, Mara, how do we solve this?
10: Oh, wow.
7: We're going to start sharing like a nugget about every place that calls.
6: Only places I've been to, yeah.
7: I know. Just where Zach has been. Yeah.
6: Have you ever been to the Clock and Watch Museum in Savannah? Have you ever been to the American Clock and Watch Museum in Los Angeles?
7: I do a lot of clock museums, Zach.
11: Oh, my God.
6: It's a good spot,
7: right,
6: I promise.
7: Mauro, how do we help Jody with her walls?
11: Okay. Let's talk with Jody.
6: I'll show myself out.
11: Jody, let me ask this question. What type of the room in your house that you see the walls are crying?
10: Probably like the top of the wall in the bathroom. Yeah, in all of the rooms, it really is coming from like more the top.
8: And dripping down.
11: Yeah. What season during the year that you see that? It's like spring, is summer, is fall, winter.
8: Bathroom kind of all year. I don't know when it started because I'm afraid to touch them, but I want to say it was more towards the winter time is when it started.
11: All right. And do you know what type of paint? There's the paint has a sheen to it that's flat. It's like, because most of the time when you see that is when you have a little sheen on the walls, especially in the bathroom walls. And also, how is the ventilation on your house?
7: Huh. I was like Sherlock Holmes.
11: Okay. Yes.
8: Mm-hmm. So I remember when we chose the paints, it was like, silver satin. I can't remember the types of finishes they had. I did feel like I noticed it at one point in the winter. I had people over for a party and there was a lot of cooking.
11: Yeah.
8: And that was the first time I had seen it in the kitchen.
11: Well,
8: so I remember being like, yeah.
11: Yeah. Silver satin is a beautiful color. One of the nicest shade of grayish that I ever work with. But
8: good.
11: Yeah, the finish that you have on your walls, usually when you see dripping or running or sweating inside of your house, is like a little higher sheen than flat or even the eggshell. So if you have...
8: Okay.
11: Yeah.
7: If it's dripping down the wall, if that were a matte finish, wouldn't it be soaking into the wall?
11: Yes. Even if it's flat or matte, you'll see like a streak of water going down. You're not seeing the water dripping down or sweating on your walls. That could be a part of a ventilation or even some sort of insulation in your house. Zach, give me a clue on that.
7: What's happening behind the walls, Zach, that's causing the front of them to cry?
6: You watch any sad movies in this house? I would say, do you have like humidifiers in the house? Are you humidifying this house at all in the winter? Getting it really wet in there?
11: Yep.
8: So now that you say that, when I get like a lot of allergies in the bedroom, I do have a humidifier. And I did start to think that was possibly linked to what was happening because it is the kitchen, the bathroom, the bedroom, and it's no other rooms in the house where that's happening.
6: Hmm. Are you putting gallons and gallons of water into this thing? How much water are we talking?
7: She only refills it five times a day.
6: She fills it up off the hydrant once a day. I feel like I need to go to this house to really give. I can give a bunch of bad answers. That's certainly sure. But
8: I think you're just trying to get to the museum is what I'm really hearing.
6: Yeah.
7: Yes.
6: I really just want to circle back to you because they had this, they even had grandmother clocks. You know, you don't see a lot of grandmother clocks out there.
7: Really? I need to research this.
11: Yeah.
6: My hunch is this is not an uncommon problem, but it's manifesting more obviously in your house for some reason. I'm not sure why. But my guess is that there's an abundance of moisture that's happening. Could be related to steam in a pot on the range, could be related to the humidifier in the bedroom, could be related to the showers in the bathroom. But you need to exhaust that moisture from the house, and that should solve the problem. But I would start with the bathroom because we know the problem's the worst there, and make sure your bathroom vent fan is working correctly.
8: Okay, excellent. Am I okay to kind of wipe it down in the meantime to kind of start? Okay.
6: You're not going to hurt anything doing that.
8: Okay. Well, you know, I thought it was crying, so I didn't want to upset it any further.
6: You wouldn't wipe my eyes if I was crying?
8: excellent point. Well, thank you all very much. I'm going to go and wipe down my walls. I appreciate your time so much.
11: Thank you, Jerry. Looks like you had fun.
6: First stop, wipe the walls. Second stop, go to the museum. American Clocks and Watch Museum.
8: Perfect.
6: Tell them we sent you.
8: Perfect. I'm on it. Thank you.
7: They're going to call us and be like, there was an uptick in tourism in Bristol, Connecticut.
6: It doesn't actually exist. I made the whole thing up.
11: Yeah, she's going to be looking for it.
7: People want to see the grandmother clock, okay?
6: I was like 4 years old. How would I remember where it is?
7: Oh, I can't. Just being a public service here. If you have a question for us, leave us a voicemail on our hotline, 877-864-7460. And we can answer your question next time. Coming up, CNN anchor Casey Hunt shows you her old house.
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5: 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I'm Jen Largis. Coming up, house therapy tackles a leaking deck and a husband determined to fix it himself. But first, we go to Bethesda, Maryland, where CNN anchor Casey Hunt found the forever home she'd been dreaming of as a child. A landmark 1949 modernist house where she could finally put down roots with her own family.
6: I'm Casey Hunt. I'm a CNN anchor, and this is my old house. My house was built in 1949, classic mid-century modern architecture. So it is one story built into the side of a hill, but then it, of course, tumbles out the back. It has this very low profile to the street, and it has a roof overhang that is also common to mid-century modern homes from this era. The original architects actually did an addition in the 60s. So it's now, you walk up and it's the central wide rectangle, and then there's a rectangle that juts out towards the street on either side. One side is the bedrooms, the other side is dining, family room. And this overhang extends all the way around the house. And the beauty of this is when you're in the home, you can open the windows and leave them open no matter what the weather, because when it rains, this overhang protects the house. One of the biggest ideas behind it was building into a landscape and feeling like you were going to live as part of the world around you. And, you know, I'd leave the windows open over the kitchen sink, and if it would start to pour rain, the air would still come in. The way they built the home is very integrated with the hillside. The yard flows down into a forest. It's incredibly private and totally green. It's one of my favorite things about the house. The first owner, Bennett Bosky, he and his wife lived there until he died in 2017 at 99. When it was sold, it was almost perfectly preserved inside. The bathrooms were the original pink bathrooms from, in this case, the late 40s. The kitchen previously had the original formica built-in banquette. But the main feature of the home is a fireplace that runs from one floor down all the way up to the ceiling. And it is a piece of the home. When you think about what architecture looked like in the 40s, it's very remarkable in its lack of any ornamentation. It's very modern in the way that it looks and the way that it feels. And that was very unusual for the time. There are some changes that were made that I enjoy, the opening up of the house itself. They obviously redid the kitchen. They added sliding doors where there had been windows. And so there's even more back and forth indoor-outdoor living than there was in the original iteration of it. It's really very much still true to what was originally there in a way that I really love. Although I do wish, again, that I could take the bathrooms back in time. The home was featured in the May 1954 issue of Better Homes and Gardens. And they did have a copy of it when you went to look at the house. So I actually took one of those issues to Michael's and had them frame it. And now it hangs in the half bath on the first floor. The Better Homes and Gardens article story says, after Mr. and Mrs. Bennett Bosky talked over their ideas about the home they wanted, they came to these conclusions. They wanted a house built for today's good living, but not at the sacrifice of the charm they associated with yesterday's home, right? It really made me feel more connected to the house and excited about being part of its story, because you could understand and imagine that this was a place where people had lived. It was a place that people had designed, you know, a couple in particular, and they're named in the story and talks about what they wanted from the house. One of the interesting things to look at were the trees in the front yard, because there was one tree in particular. You can see it in the pictures in Better Homes and Gardens in its much smaller, 50 years earlier version. I really appreciated having it frozen in time at, you know, very near to the moment when it was created. I really am into the history of a given place. I have always had an incredibly strong and emotional connection to places. The idea of the home that I would share with my children and what they would know home to be was something that was incredibly important to me. And in the case of this home, I love that we are all together. The spaces are open in kind of constant communication and near each other. And I want them to feel like they have roots and to feel like when they think about this time in their lives, when they look back on their childhood, that they know what home felt like and that they loved being there. This is the thing that I pour all the resources that I've generated for the family from, you know, when I work is towards this, really. There's nothing that matters more to me.
5: That was Casey Hunt. 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Do you ever wonder about the stuff in your house, where it actually came from? Marketplace's David Brancaccio did some digging, and what he found is stranger than you'd think. This is the secret history of your home.
0: Most furniture was created to solve a problem of comfort. The Murphy bed was invented to solve a problem of romance. William Lawrence Murphy, born 1876 in a gold rush mining town near Stockton, California, orphaned at 18, he raised his five younger siblings by working every job the frontier had left. Stagecoach driver, horse trainer, football coach, even small town sheriff. And then the sheriff fell in love. Gladys Kagan was vacationing in the mountains with her family. A San Francisco gal, an opera soprano, daughter of a railroad executive, she was silk. He was saddle leather. So Murphy did what smitten men tend to do. He moved to San Francisco to prove he could handle city living and took a studio apartment. One room, kitchen, parlor, bedroom, all the same room, which was a catastrophe because in the Victorian moral code, a respectable young woman does not enter a man's bedroom. And his entire home was a bedroom. So the lovelorn Murphy tinkered, a pivot on the closet door jamb, and the bed folds up and in. His bedroom becomes a parlor, which Miss Kagan may enter. He called it the in-a-door bed. America would just call it a Murphy bed. And the timing was perfect. America was flooding into cities, off the farm, into the factory, into smaller and smaller apartments. There was, at the turn of the century, just as there is today, a housing shortage. And the Murphy bed provided a second room for people who could afford only one. But within a couple of decades, the in-a-door bed pulled off a jump to first class. A gadget built by a working-class tinkerer for people like himself became a status item in New York. Apartments advertised their Murphy beds. Fancy hotels touted them as luxuries. Then the Murphy bed found a second career as a criminal accomplice. Because along came Prohibition. And here's the thing about a bed that disappears into a wall. It's furniture that knows how to lie. Bootleggers hid liquor behind false walls, walls you could only reach when the bed was pulled down. Speakeasies hung heavy wardrobes on Murphy's pivot hinges. Swing the wardrobe like a door, and there's the secret entrance. Eventually, Hollywood adopted the bed as a comedic device, and in the hands of the Three Stooges, the Murphy bed became a recurring assassin. For 50 years of comedy, it had one job, swallow up the hero. The joke worked so well, it became the truth in people's minds. The Murphy bed wasn't clever anymore. It was seen as a death trap, cheap, creaky, dangerous. But the real blow came after World War II, when America moved to the suburbs. The Murphy bed became a punchline that meant a bad night's sleep, a place you didn't want to be, the flophouse, the SRO, the no-tell motel. If you were sleeping in this bed, something had gone terribly wrong. But then again, something funny happened. The Murphy bed became iconic, a vestige of mid-century city living like TV rabbit ears or water beds, obsolete enough to be charming. And places like New York got brutally expensive, meaning the only way an ordinary person could afford to live there was in a very small space, which meant, once again, finding a way to turn one room into two. The exact conditions that launched the Murphy bed came back a century later and launched it again. Except this time, small stopped meaning poor. Microliving is a movement, minimalist, intentional, even aspirational. The new Murphy beds are part of an entire category the industry calls transformational furniture. No more creaky springs, now whole beds descend from the ceiling on hydraulic lifts at the touch of a fingertip. Built-in desks, built-in lighting, they cost thousands, and design magazines swoon. The Flophouse fixture is now a flex. So tally the resume of this one piece of furniture, matchmaker, bootlegger, comedian, punchline, and now luxury item. 120 years and the Murphy bed never once changed what it does. It folds up, it folds down. That is it. We're the ones who keep changing what it meant, because a bed that hides tells you exactly what its owner needs to hide. A courtship, a bar, a tight budget, or just the mess of ordinary life tucked behind a neat wall. And that's the secret history of your home. I'm David Brancaccio. Back to you, Jen.
5: 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When the work starts testing your relationship, it may be time for a little house therapy.
7: In every home improvement project, there are two separate yet equally important forces. The work that needs to get done, and the people who can't agree how to do it. When those forces collide, the result is conflict. These are their stories.
5: Just a quick reminder that we don't have any therapy experience whatsoever, so take our advice with a huge grain of sawdust. Hello, you're on House Therapy.
8: Hi, this is Michael. I'm calling from San Diego, California, and I'm here with my wife.
9: Hi, I'm Alessandra Torres.
5: Hi, Michael. Hi, Alessandra. So what brings you guys into house therapy today?
8: So we have a deck that is leaking down to our first floor, and I am wondering if this is something I can tackle myself.
5: Fair question. Alessandra, how do you feel about it?
9: I don't want him to do it. I'm very much against it.
5: What makes you not want him to take it on?
9: I think I am concerned about the time that it will take, being that he's going to be doing it by himself. Mm-hmm. It's his first time doing it if he does it. And I would be worried that it's not fully
8: waterproof.
9: Mm-hmm. Uh-huh. So we would have the same issue next year.
5: Absolutely. Well, we've got Zach Detmore, a general contractor for the show, here to help us out.
10: All right. This is fun. I like this type of thing. So, Alessandra, has your lovely husband ever taken on a project that perhaps he thought was
9: many
10: very
9: times
10: achievable, and it turned out that you ended up having to coach him through it and say, it's okay, you'll finish it. You're actually a really smart and intelligent man. Like, has this happened before?
9: Oh, we're there now. Yes. We're still there with projects from our previous house.
8: Pretty sure I feed her those lines, if I'm being honest. I say, I need your support. I don't need you to get on this old radio hour and tell everyone you don't believe in me.
5: I don't think that's what she's saying. I think she has concerns. You know what you feel comfortable doing, and she, on the other hand, is not sure.
10: Well, so, if we're going to turn the tables,
9: exactly.
8: My better half.
10: Yeah, has Alessandra ever just taken a negativity towards life that you find you need to counteract with infectious positivity, bringing the type of energy that helps make life enjoyable?
8: We're moving into counseling here. She's a little bit of a worrier, but I love her to death, but she's a little bit more of the worrier, and I'm a little bit more of the, my mom and dad told me I could do anything. I got an engineering degree. So it's like a double whammy of, I believe I can do anything.
9: And for me, I grew up seeing like construction projects, not live up to the standards that they were supposed to. So now I am very wary of someone that doesn't have experience tackling construction projects, because what if they don't turn out great?
8: So yeah, we blame our parents, right?
10: Got it. So describe, if you're going to start from the top down, what is the layers as you understand them, from outside where your foot is, what you're standing on, to the ceiling below?
8: So the waterproof coating, then cement inside a lathe, and then OSB, which I've already kind of broken up a hole where it was leaking, and the OSB is crumbly pretty bad. And then just the joist below that.
10: Don't do it.
11: Zach's nervousness on his face right now, it's telling a story.
8: All right, end of call. Thank you.
10: Yeah, these assemblies in general, certain projects are attractive, you know, from a business standpoint. You get a phone call and you're like, oh yeah, not only can I make this person's house better, but I can make money and not have a terrible headache. And to me, if I sold this job, I would have a terrible headache, because the way we shed water reliably is pitch, and you don't have a lot of pitch.
8: Right.
10: So whoever's doing this is taking on responsibility for a long time. And the engineering only gets you so far, because you can technically understand the right way to do it. And then all those technical drawings fall apart when you find out your patio door is like 6 inches lower than it should be to work in this perfect world. And then you're just in the world of like, screw around and find out. And what are we doing when the job's not completely done? Are we tarping this thing off?
11: Alessandra doesn't want to tarp in her backyard for a half a year.
9: I feel like it's going to be tarped for like,
8: It was tarp for the last year, basically. Yes, so.
11: And Alessandra, you care about your husband, and you don't want him to feel like he has bitten off more than he can chew. And you want to make sure that you guys are set up for success here, and that this doesn't become a pain point for the next 6 months. Am I right?
9: Yes.
11: I hear you. Last
9: house, he tackled a couple of very big projects, and they still are not done. He did a very good job. He did a very, very good job.
10: I already sided with you, Alessandra. You don't have to beat a dead horse, okay?
8: that's a different house. We moved into a new house, so that's an old problem.
11: All right, Michael and Alessandra. So the house therapy ruling is that you should hire instead of DIY this job. And even though there is only one winner, you both are still going to get a This Old House t-shirt for appearing on House Therapy.
9: Yay. And I won. I'm so happy.
10: Just remember, next time you have a little issue like this, you won this one. So give it to Michael next time. Don't be greedy.
8: Oh, yeah, there we go.
11: You had to.
8: I get the next one. I like that. I think the next project's the mailbox, so I think I can handle that.
11: Alessandra, you call me. I'll fight for you again next time. All right, guys, take care.
8: Thank you so much.
9: Thank you.
5: Do you have a project dispute? Let us settle your case. Leave us a voicemail at 877-864-7460, and we'll help you resolve it. And now it's time for one last thing. My favorite tool.
12: Hey, Jen, it's Ross Trithewey. I'm the building engineer for the show. My favorite tool is a moisture meter. There are two different styles. There's the one that is a contactless, and you hover that over the sheetrock or over the material which you think is wet. And it will detect a moisture level that's relative. It will tell you what it thinks the moisture level is. There's also a style that's pinned, so it actually has two little pins, and you stick that into the sheetrock in this example, and it will tell you very accurately what the moisture content is of that sheetrock. And you can also detect very accurately where that moisture starts and where it stops and what level it's actually at.
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18: We've had a vicious cycle of conflict driving hunger, but also, frankly, hunger fueling conflict over the past few years, but also climate change that is causing extreme weather events, again, driving up hunger.
16: That's coming up after this bulletin of the latest world news.
19: BBC News with Roisin Hasty. Flags across the United States are flying at half-mast to mark the death of the country music legend Dolly Parton. She died in Nashville on Tuesday at the age of 80 after what her publicist described as a brief battle with cancer. Paul McCartney called her magnificent and unrivaled, while her fellow country music singer Lee Greenwood said she was a complete performer.
20: Dolly was a force for women. She was a force for children and a force for music. Early on, because she was the fourth of 12 children, she had to be gifted with something very special to survive. Music was her ticket. She played and sang, played guitar and sang very early, and it got her on stage. And please know that a lot of people who get on stage may have charisma, but they don't have talent. Dolly had everything.
19: The head of Instagram, Adam Mosseri, has testified in a high-profile court case in California. 29 U.S. states accuse the parent company Meta of designing its products to be addictive to young users and then hiding the research. Our North America technology correspondent, Lily Jamali, has been following the trial.
21: Some of what was asked by the attorney general's office in Colorado was about what information makes it to Adam Mosseri himself, because we had earlier seen in internal documents some chats among Meta employees that made it clear they were being very careful not to reveal too much to Adam Mosseri because of the potential legal risk that they'd put him in. And then after the release of the Facebook files, internal company documents that was first released in the Wall Street Journal, they started to limit who could see research.
19: The former Liberian Vice President, Jewel Howard Taylor, has been remanded in custody in Monrovia Central Prison ahead of her trial over alleged links to drug trafficking. Paddy Maguire reports.
22: Jewel Howard Taylor was arrested last Wednesday at Liberia's main airport. A day later, the 63-year-old, who is the ex-wife of the former president and convicted war criminal Charles Taylor, was charged with drug trafficking, money laundering and a range of other offences as part of a long-running investigation into an alleged transnational narcotics network. Police said her arrest was linked to the seizure late last month of cocaine valued at nearly $320 million near the capital Monrovia. The authorities called it the biggest drugs bust in the country's history.
19: The head of the International Monetary Fund has said the global economy has weathered the energy shock caused by the US-Israel war on Iran better than feared. Citing the closure of the Strait of Hormuz, Kristalina Georgieva told journalists the impact of the war had been asymmetric, predicated on how dependent countries were on oil from the Gulf. World News from the BBC. China and India have agreed to continue their dialogue towards a mutually acceptable settlement of their border disputes. It follows 2 days of talks in Beijing between the Chinese Foreign Minister Wang Yi and India's National Security Advisor Ajit Doval. Statements from both foreign ministries describe the talks as comprehensive and candid. The UN Secretary General Antonio Guterres has said he's greatly alarmed by an incursion by Israeli forces into a training centre run by the UN Agency for Palestinian Refugees in East Jerusalem. Mr. Guterres was quoted by his spokesperson as saying that UNRWA premises belong to the UN and were inviolable. John Donison has been following the story.
2: A number of Israeli military vehicles and security personnel did a forced evacuation of the training center. And then a little later, Israel's national security minister, who's very hardline right wing, posed and did a sort of selfie sitting in the director of the training center's chair, sort of saying, look, we've taken it over. Israel's perspective is that UNRWA is an organization that it claims has been infiltrated by Hamas, even though that is something that the International Court of Justice has said there is no evidence to support.
19: Police in Washington have arrested a man carrying a guillotine in the back of his pickup truck near the US Supreme Court. The suspect had driven from California. He's been arrested for carrying a dangerous weapon and possession of a guillotine. A major new study led by researchers in England is aiming to improve the understanding of heavy menstrual bleeding by creating what's expected to become the world's largest biobank of menstrual fluid samples. The condition affects millions of women, but researchers say it's still poorly understood. Scientists hope the study could lead to better treatment of conditions like endometriosis and fibroids. BBC News.
16: Welcome to Newsday on the BBC World Service with Anne Soy in Nairobi and James Copnell in London. We're starting the programme today with a tribute to the country music legend Dolly Parton, who's died at the age of 80. She wrote some of the most memorable songs of the 20th century, sold more than 100 million records around the world. You're listening to an instrumental version of one of her monster hits, 9 to 5. She also acted in films and was a hugely successful businesswoman and philanthropist. Tributes are pouring in tonight from the worlds of entertainment, politics, charity, and flags will be flown at half-mast across the US for a week, a very rare tribute. In Nashville, the home of country music, fans are gathering to sign a book of condolences. We'll go there in a moment. And we'd have your thoughts too. You can send a WhatsApp or text message with your memories of Dolly Parton on our usual number, +44 77 86 20 50 85.
3: Well, Dolly Parton was given a star on the Hollywood Walk of Fame in Los Angeles in 1984. Fans are heading there in numbers. The BBC's Shaima Khalil is there too.
4: Well, fans have been gathering here, but also media as well. There's been a huge presence, people stopping there, laying bouquets of flowers, pictures of Dolly Parton, some writing, we will always love you, Dolly. And there was a box of Dolly cookies, actually, near that star. Some just looking at that Dolly Parton star in tears. What was remarkable in speaking to people is the different generations that loved her, how personally they felt connected to her. You know, in America, a very divided country, Dolly Parton was that very rare unifying figure. There was a common love for her, people personally touched by the stories that she told through her music. Let's hear some of the fans at

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1: That people felt that she was telling their stories through her music. Many people here said how shocked they were, even though they knew that she was having health issues. The legacy, well, of course, it's going to be the music, these thousands of records, the big Grammys, the look, the glamour, the rhinestones, her smile, and of course, the wigs. But I think crucially, from what you get from people here, is that deep, deep true love, and the fact that until the end, she was totally and unapologetically herself, and she'd encouraged other people to do the same.
2: The BBC's Shaima Khalil there at the Hollywood Walk of Fame.
3: Well, let's speak now to Emily Lordy, a writer, cultural critic, and professor of English at Vanderbilt University in Nashville, Tennessee. She's also the author of a forthcoming book on Whitney Houston, who famously covered Dolly Parton's song I Will Always Love You. Welcome to the programme. Dolly Parton seems to have meant many things to many people. Sum up, if you can, an extraordinary life and her place in American life.
4: Absolutely. I'm so happy to, and I'm happy to be joining from Nashville, where it is a day of mourning, where Dolly Parton is known as Saint Dolly, as she is to so many around the nation and around the world. But I think that one thing that people love about her, or, you know, loved throughout her very long and storied career and will continue to love, is just how deeply rooted she was in her very humble beginnings, and yet how hard and meticulously she strove to share her music, craft her music, and really just become something so much more than she might have imagined.
3: Yeah, talk to us then a little bit about that background. She came from a really even extremely poor background.
4: Yes, exactly. She was raised in a very poor family in rural Tennessee. Her father was a farmer. Her mother was a caretaker. A very musical family, though, raised in the church. And she was always very clear and determined to say that hers was a happy childhood, that she didn't really feel deprived. And she would joke about, you know, we had running water if you wanted to run out to get it. So, you know, she had these Dollyisms that she would use to kind of mark out the deprivation, but to also really point out the fact that she was happy. She was happy in music. And I think that music continued to be such an important, not only through line in her life, but a precious, cherished, private, almost secret, that she could always return to. And she was constantly writing. There was so much music that poured out of Dolly Parton and onto the page that we will never even hear, despite the thousands of recordings that she does have. And so I think that that early education in music and love of music really sustained her and carried her through her entire life.
3: Yeah, writing more than 3,000 songs, we're told, 11 Grammy Award wins as well. What was it about her music that so inspired people, do you think? Perhaps that sense of individuality, of authenticity, counted for quite a lot.
4: Absolutely, yes. I think it was also her incredible skill and empathy at impersonating so many different kinds of characters. She was truly a storyteller, and she was a woman of the people. There's a deep-seated populism in her work that I think is really quite in keeping with traditional country ethics. But, you know, she would sing the songs of, you know, poor people, of women who were desperate, of working women on the job from 9 to 5. She sang songs even in support of gay rights and trans rights later on in her life. So there was a sense of real accounting for the broad spectrum of the American and indeed the global public in her work. And the other thing that I would just point out was, again, the craft of the songwriting. There was a poetic economy to the work and an innovative structure and a drama to her music. And I think that she took that very seriously, and that was the other part of what was so important about that work.
3: There's a sense too that she was a unifying figure in an America that seems so often divided.

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2: 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And we have the most majestic cookbook ever written about instant ramen. 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
3: Live from NPR News in Washington, I'm Dave Mattingly. In response to President Trump enacting 50% tariffs on billions of dollars worth of imports from Canada, the Canadian government has announced it will match the levies dollar for dollar on American goods. Here's NPR's Alex Leff.
4: Canada unveiled counter-tariffs of up to 50% on hundreds of U.S. goods. That includes steel, dairy, appliances, paper, and other products. This comes after the U.S. imposed 50% tariffs on many Canadian goods, and President Trump threatened more after talks broke down last week. Canada's tariffs take effect September 8th.
3: That's NPR's Alex Leff. Senator Darlene Graham is the winner of South Carolina's Republican Senate primary runoff. She defeated GOP Congressman Ralph Norman and will be the party's nominee in the November election. Graham was appointed by the state's governor to serve out the remaining months of her late brother's fourth term after the death of Senator Lindsey Graham. He died in July at the age of 71. Darlene Graham will face Democratic nominee Annie Andrews in the fall. In Oklahoma, former state senator Mike Mazie won the state's Republican gubernatorial primary runoff. He was backed by President Trump. Fans of country music icon Dolly Parton are mourning her death. Parton died at the age of 80 following a brief battle with cancer. This is NPR News from Washington. A judge in Brownsville, Texas, is expected to issue an order today in a lawsuit that seeks the extradition of an agent with U.S. Immigration and Customs Enforcement to Minnesota. The case stems from the shooting of a Venezuelan immigrant in Minneapolis, as Andrew Schneider with Houston Public Media reports.
5: Minnesota is asking the court to force Texas Governor Greg Abbott to sign the extradition warrant for Christian Castro. It's also seeking a court order for Castro to be held in Cameron County Jail past Thursday out of concern he may flee if released as scheduled. Hennepin County Attorney Mary Moriarty posted on X.com that the U.S. Constitution is clear.
6: Governor Abbott is required by law to sign the governor's warrant that has been with his office since June 3rd.
5: Castro faces four counts of assault and one count of falsely reporting a crime related to his alleged shooting of Julio Sosa Solis in Minneapolis in January. Abbott says Texas officials are still investigating whether Castro is a fugitive or was simply reassigned to Texas by ICE. For NPR News, I'm Andrew Schneider in Houston.
3: Officials in Pakistan say more than a dozen newborns have been killed in a fire at a hospital in Islamabad. The flames broke out early this morning, local time, when an air conditioning unit compressor exploded inside the nursery at the Pakistan Institute of Medical Sciences. One child was saved. I'm Dave Mattingly in Washington.
7: Coming up on the next episode of the Colin McEnroe Show, the human face has in a lot of ways been a very captivating issue and question for all of human civilization and probably before that. 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A lot to talk about.
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8: Be glad you decided to smile. Pick out a pleasant outlook. Stick out that...
9: I'm Scott Tong. America's national parks, Yosemite, Acadia, Shenandoah, are some of the most stunning places. But as the National Park Service marks its 110th year, it faces the loss of a key federal infrastructure fund. What's at stake? 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

0: waiting to receive, quote, our $10 million prize, end quote, seeming to suggest a bounty is on offer. In a statement provided to NPR, Secret Service spokesman Nate Herring says the agency is aware of the video and investigates anything that can be perceived as a threat toward its protectees. But he said due to operational security, it does not discuss matters of protective intelligence. The U.S.-Israeli war against Iran began in late February. In the opening salvo of the conflict, the United States and Israel killed Iran's supreme leader, as well as several of his family members. Many other senior Iranian government figures also have been killed in targeted strikes. Here's Trump speaking about it in March.
1: We killed all their leadership, and then they met to choose new leaders, and we killed all of them.
0: Iran, for its part, has long tried to target American officials on U.S. soil. For years, it has threatened to kill President Trump and other senior officials to avenge the killing of a top Iranian general during Trump's first term, although nothing has come of those threats. The Justice Department, meanwhile, says it has foiled Iranian murder-for-hire plots that were targeting dissidents living in the United States. Ryan Lucas, NPR News, Washington.
2: 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Good Wednesday morning. I'm Lori Mack, live from New Haven at the Gateway Campus of Connecticut State Community College. Thanks for listening this morning. Still ahead, South Carolina Senator Darlene Graham won the GOP nomination for U.S. Senate. She'll face Democratic nominee Annie Andrews for the seat formerly held by her brother, the late Senator Lindsey Graham. More on that coming up in about 15 minutes on Morning Edition.
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4: With the Connecticut Public Radio weather report, I'm meteorologist Garrett Arshianis. Hello and good morning. There's a touch of fall in the air first thing, so the kids might want to have a jacket for the bus stop. Those jackets won't be needed later on. Highs will reach the 70s and low 80s today under a blend of sunshine and some clouds, and it's not going to be especially humid, so it's going to be a great day to get outside. Water temperatures are in the 70s, and high tide will be late this morning. Tomorrow looks mostly cloudy with a chance for showers and storms, especially later on. Temperatures will be in the 70s. With the Connecticut Public Radio Weather Report, I'm meteorologist Garrett Arshianis.
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2: Well, dozens of goats will be munching their way through New London today. They're being brought in to clear overgrown weeds along Hempstead Street at the site of the future Adam Jackson Black Heritage Memorial Park. This is Connecticut Public Radio. It's 720.

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1: I'm Scott Tong. America's national parks, Yosemite, Acadia, Shenandoah, are some of the most stunning places. But as the National Park Service marks its 110th year, it faces the loss of a key federal infrastructure fund. What's at stake? 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

0: 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I'm Steve Inskeep.
1: And I'm Michelle Martin.
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0: Good morning. Dolly Parton was more than a country star and more than a musician. We hear from Jad Abumrad, who did a deep dive into Parton's career and interviewed her a dozen times. It's Morning Edition from NPR News. The United States is planning to revoke almost 200,000 tourist and business visas for people who later claimed asylum. I'm Steve Inskeep.
6: And I'm Michelle Martin. The State Department spokesman explains why that's a priority for the administration. Also, in a new Looney Tunes movie, Wile E. Coyote sues Acme, the company making all the faulty gadgets he uses, an underdog taking on a big corporation. Star Will Forte says that's the story of how the movie got made. It is Wednesday, August 26th. On this day in 1939, a pro baseball game was televised for the first time. News is next.
7: Live from NPR News in Washington, I'm Windsor Johnston. Canada is retaliating against President Trump's latest tariffs with new duties on nearly $20 billion worth of American imports. The measures are set to take effect in 2 weeks as the trade dispute between the longtime allies deepens. NPR's Stephen Bisaha reports the bigger economic risk comes if both countries start targeting more important exports.
8: $20 billion won't have a huge impact on the U.S. economy. Canada will feel a little more because their economy is a little smaller. And again, they're not really hitting the pain points yet with goods they're targeting. But if the trade war ratchets up and brings in other goods like American cars or Canadian oil, that could have a bigger effect. But for businesses who've been dealing with a year and a half of tariff ups and downs now, this is still a lot of uncertainty.
7: NPR's Stephen Bisaha reporting. A candidate backed by President Trump won the Republican runoff in Oklahoma on Tuesday, with voters choosing their nominee for governor in a tight race. Grayson Wheeler with member station KOSU reports the contest now moves to November, with Democrats looking to win back the office for the first time since 2011.
9: As the counts flowed in, former State Senator Mike Mazie and current Oklahoma Attorney General Gintner Drummond were never more than a few points apart. The difference came down to around 2,000 votes. In the end, Mazie won, according to a race call by the Associated Press.
10: And thanks, of course, to President Donald J. Trump for helping us across the finish line.
9: Mazie pulled an endorsement from Trump ahead of the June primary, bolstering him in a crowded field. Drummond has drawn the president's ire, most recently for trying to halt construction on a controversial Trump-backed aluminum smelter. Mazie will face Democrat Cindy Munson and three independent candidates in November. For NPR News, I'm Grayson Wheeler in Oklahoma City.
7: The head of Instagram took the stand on Monday in a federal trial pitting four states against Meta. Rachel Miro from member station KQED reports the company is accused of designing Facebook and Instagram to hook children and then lied about it.
11: CEO Adam Mosseri spent his first hour on the stand answering for internal chats in which Instagram safety staff discussed scrubbing presentations before executives saw them. One chat cited litigation risk for Mosseri specifically. Asked whether lawyers review documents before they reach him, Mosseri said he wouldn't be surprised. Quote, a lot of people see documents before they come to me. And he also said he's never asked anyone to bring him less information. This is the first of thousands of lawsuits in this litigation to go to trial. Four states claim Meta collected data from children under 13 and lied about how safe its products are for kids. For NPR News, I'm Rachel Miro in Oakland.
7: This is NPR.
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5: For Connecticut Public Radio, I'm Lori Mack. Connecticut health insurers are once again seeking double-digit rate increases. WSHU's Ebong Udama reports state insurance regulators are considering the request today at a public information session.
12: Anthem wants a nearly 13% rate increase for individual plans next year and a 17% increase for group plans. ConnectiCare wants to hike individual plans by more than 22%, and UnitedHealthcare wants nearly 19%. State Attorney General William Tong has asked the insurance department to reject the request.
13: They've got to focus on the underlying cost of healthcare, prescription drugs, what they pay providers and hospitals, and they're not doing that. They're just passing along increases year after year.
12: He says the requests exceed general economic growth measures.
13: In the past, we've been able to cut these proposed rate hikes dramatically. We are calling on the insurance department to work with us and to cut them again.
12: To be approved, the state insurance department must determine that the requests are not excessive, inadequate, or unfairly discriminatory. For the New England News Collaborative, I'm Ebong Udama.
5: Children who started school in Connecticut this week are required to have been vaccinated against measles, mumps, and rubella unless they have a medical exemption. Dr. Melissa Held is an infectious diseases physician at Connecticut Children's. She tells Connecticut Public's Where We Live that state policy protects not just individual students, but others in the community.
14: So those are going to be our infants, our patients, as I said, who are immunocompromised or who truly cannot medically get the vaccine. And we are protecting those individuals by having such a high vaccine rate. That's what we call herd immunity.
5: More than 98% of kindergartners in Connecticut have received the MMR vaccine. It's one of the highest rates in the country. The mayor of Danbury is responding to this week's expanded ICE activity in the city. Mayor Roberto Alves says he doesn't believe immigration authorities are only targeting criminals or people with deportation orders.
15: They are specifically targeting folks who are Latino. This is fear-driven. This is meant to divide us. A lot of folks knew this was going to happen eventually with the administration that's there. We have to be stronger. We have to stay together.
5: Alves encourages Danbury residents to make sure they and their neighbors know their rights. Danbury's been a hotspot for immigration enforcement, but Alves and advocates say this surge in activity is different from anything that's come before. This is Connecticut Public Radio News.
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0: 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I'm Steve Inskeep.
17: And I'm Michelle Martin. Good morning. There are so many aspects of Dolly Parton's life to celebrate and mourn today. Her talents as a singer, songwriter, and musician, her philanthropy, her career as a businesswoman, theme park owner. She died yesterday in Nashville at the age of 80. According to a statement from a representative, she had recently been diagnosed with cancer. She drew on her own life for some of her most popular songs, like Jolene, which was inspired by a bank teller who seemed to have a crush on her husband. Jolene.

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6: Live from NPR News in Washington, I'm Dave Mattingly. It's unclear why CIA Director John Ratcliffe was in Russia's capital this week. NPR's Charles Maines in Moscow says the CIA isn't commenting.
7: In brief comments to the Washington Post, Kremlin spokesman Dmitry Peskov said Ratcliffe's trip to Russia involved contacts between security services, later telling Russian state media that President Vladimir Putin did not meet with the CIA director. The press was tipped off to Ratcliffe's arrival after flight radar trackers showed a U.S. military transport plane that arrived at Moscow's Vnukovo Airport Tuesday morning. The aircraft departed Moscow later that afternoon. Media speculation has since swirled, with reports suggesting Ratcliffe had come to deliver a message on anything from Russia's war in Ukraine to the U.S. conflict with Iran or negotiate the release of American prisoners in Russia. The CIA declined comment when approached by NPR. Charles Maines, NPR News, Moscow.
6: Dan J. Sullivan will be one of the candidates listed on Alaska's November ballot for the U.S. Senate. The retired teacher has advanced from the state's open primary. His name will appear alongside former Democratic Congresswoman Mary Peltola and the incumbent Republican senator with the same name, Dan Sullivan. Republicans have criticized the candidacy of Dan J. Sullivan, saying it's an attempt to confuse voters. This is NPR News.
8: From Connecticut Public Radio in New Haven, I'm Lori Mack. Fairfield will keep its speed camera plan following a vote by its representative town meeting. Hearst Connecticut reports most residents who spoke before Monday night's vote opposed the cameras, but town officials did approve creating a committee to oversee the current traffic enforcement safety devices ordinance. In Vernon, the school district is the latest in the state to install cameras on all its school buses. The devices will capture drivers who pass a stopped school bus. WFSB reports each bus is equipped with 4 different cameras. After the 30-day warning period ends, violations will cost drivers $250. Connecticut officials say a Trump administration proposal to roll back energy efficiency standards for appliances could lead to higher utility bills. The state has filed its opposition to the proposed change with the U.S. Department of Energy. Federal officials say the proposed changes would lower costs and preserve consumer choice. This is Connecticut Public Radio.
9: Good morning. I'm Matt Dwyer with today's Connecticut Public Business Report. Developers sued the town of New Canaan over the town's rejection of an effort to construct a building for families with children who are homeless or experiencing housing insecurity. The nonprofit Garden Homes Fund says it made changes to its 14-unit plan to address concerns from town zoning officials and public comments. Town officials denied the project. At a hearing, members of the public said they support affordable housing in general, but not this project. Concerns were raised about traffic and legal aspects of the proposal. Lawrence and Memorial Hospital in New London says it deeply values its workforce and will continue to negotiate in good faith on a contract. A union representing more than 200 technicians and paramedics recently rallied outside the hospital. The union says it's seeking livable wages for employees. A union leader also says she's worried that too many staff are being called in too frequently to work extra shifts. The state plans to replace the Chester Hadlime ferry that brings passengers and vehicles across the Connecticut River. The current boat has been in service since 1950. The new vessel is expected to cost about $8 million. There's more business news at ctpublic.org.
8: In the weather forecast, we'll see a mix of sun and clouds, pleasant, high in the upper 70s and low 80s. This is Morning Edition. I'm Lori Mack. It's 8:34.
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10: It's Morning Edition from NPR News. I'm Steve Inskeep.
11: And I'm Michelle Martin. Good morning. The Trump administration is preparing to revoke up to 200,000 immigration visas.
10: If the United States really revoked that many, it would be the largest revocation effort in U.S. history. Immigration attorneys are questioning how much it would really affect immigrants.
11: NPR immigration correspondent Sergio Martinez Beltran is here now to talk more about this. Good morning, Sergio.
12: Good morning, Michelle.
11: So why does the government want to revoke so many visas?
12: The Trump administration says they are tackling immigration fraud, and the State Department is working with the Department of Homeland Security to identify and revoke the visas of immigrants who came to the U.S. for tourism and business and later claimed asylum. Tom Pigott, a spokesperson for the State Department, says getting a visa to later seek asylum is fraud. And that's because people applying for a tourist visa have to say why they're coming to the U.S. And the government is arguing that if the person did not tell the immigration officer they were planning on claiming asylum, they have essentially lied. And that's enough to revoke a visa.
11: Do we have a sense of how many people will be affected?
12: You know, Pigott says that 200,000 revocations will not happen in one fell swoop, but on a rolling basis. Still, Michelle, for many immigration attorneys, this latest move is performative. Here's what California-based attorney Nicolette Glazer told me.
13: This is a completely empty effort. It doesn't have any consequences. The way I understand the law and the way the law has been applied since at least I started practicing, which was about 25 years ago, this revocation of a visa has zero relevance for anything that can happen on this side of the entry, meaning with respect to status, any applications for relief or anything like that.
12: If an immigrant overstays their short-term visa, they are already breaking the law. So this new policy is just revoking visas that are already invalid.
11: So, Sergio, circling back to something the administration has said regarding fraud, is it true that fraud is rampant in immigration?
12: So fraud does happen in the immigration system. People sometimes misrepresent material facts to get a benefit or a status they would not be eligible for otherwise. And there's this narrative out there that people apply for asylum to buy time and be able to eventually adjust their status. But even a report from the Government Accountability Office from 2015 shows that termination of asylum cases due to fraud are extremely rare. The State Department, though, has been using the specific case of Beto Coral. He's a Colombian national who came to the U.S. in 2015, and a few months before his stay was set to expire, he applied for asylum.
11: But that suggests that people's status could change while they're here, couldn't it? I mean, that circumstances could lead them to become targeted in such a way that would lead them to apply for asylum. But having said that, could this policy change lead to more people being arrested?
12: Yeah, presumably. For the last year and a half, the Trump administration has been trying to arrest, detain, and deport as many immigrants as possible, even when they are legally present in the U.S. or in the process of adjusting their status. Last month, Michelle, the Trump administration arrested nearly 50,000 immigrants. That's a monthly record in the second Trump term, according to an analysis by the Associated Press of arrest data. Many of these arrests have happened through partnerships between ICE and local law enforcement agencies across the country, which is a low-profile strategy that has proven to be very effective.
11: That is NPR Sergio Martinez Beltran. Sergio, thank you.
12: You're welcome.
10: Let's talk about this some more now with Tommy Pigott, who is the State Department spokesman. Welcome back to the program.
14: Thanks for having me on.
10: Would you give me an idea of what it is that the government is trying to accomplish with this move?
14: The primary objective here is to cut down on fraud, to make sure that when people indicate something to us when they apply for a visa, that when they're here, they abide by the terms of that visa. One of the things that was just described was saying, if someone's applying for a tourist or business visa, that itself is temporary by its nature. It's given under the expectation and the clear expectation that someone returns home. So if they come to the United States and present something different, apply for a permanent status, that indicates a misrepresentation to the consular officer that was made, and therefore could be grounds for looking at that and saying, is a revocation appropriate of that visa?
10: I could definitely imagine somebody planning in advance to get a tourist visa and then apply for asylum later. But we can also imagine in a fast-changing world that someone came to the United States and then needed to apply for asylum. Are you going to presume that people committed fraud if this pattern comes up at all?
14: Well, look, asylum cases will still be adjudicated. That's something that happens through DHS. But fundamentally, once again, if someone indicates a desire to stay permanently in the United States, then that visa, which is given on the express condition that someone's going to be returning home after a certain period of time, is no longer applicable.
10: As you know, many non-citizens here, such as some of these visa holders, I would presume, are connected to U.S. citizens. The asylum seeker is their brother or their cousin or, in some cases, even their employee, someone close to them. What do you say to American citizens who may feel their lives are disrupted by this move?
14: Well, again, fundamentally, this is meant to ensure that if someone is here on a short-term visa but indicates a desire to stay permanently, then that short-term visa no longer reflects actually what their desire is here. But it is important to point out, and this is something the Deputy Secretary has spoken to, that we do see a large number of frivolous asylum claims. Part of what we want to do here is make sure we have a system in place that is able to properly go through both asylum claims, properly give people visas that actually apply to their circumstances. I think that's a common sense approach. Let's just make sure we actually have an appropriate understanding of who's actually in this country.
10: Many people voted for President Trump on immigration issues, and what they wanted was for serious criminals to be removed from the country. And some people expressed concern that the immigration sweep has gone far beyond that. What would you say to people who might look at this and think this is just another way of going after somebody who has a technical paperwork problem?
14: I think the way that you ensure that you have a system that both works, but also has a secure border, both at the Southwest border, but also who we're allowing legally, is to have consistency, is to make sure that laws are enforced, enforced fairly, enforced across the board. And that's what we're doing. I would also note that much of what we're doing from visas has to do with revoking visas from people with criminal activity, including DUIs, assaults, and thefts. So, of course, we're going after those that are breaking the law, undermining our national security. But importantly, to have a system that functions, we need systems that make sense, and we need to cut down on fraud and abuse. And that's exactly what we're committed to do.
10: Is part of the larger goal here to tell the world or potential asylum seekers, listen, we're just not open, we're not available to you?
14: Part of the goal here is certainly to say, if you are intending on misrepresenting yourself to the United States, there will be consequences. So that is certainly part of the goal.
10: But do I understand the larger picture here? The United States is also pausing asylum interviews, limiting the kinds of refugees that would be welcome in the United States, in some cases saying only people from South Africa would be welcome, that sort of thing.
14: Look, when it comes to each one of these different statuses, we did see under the previous administration what was, in our view, an abuse of many of these legal pathways. And part of what we have to have here is a reevaluation. That is true. Making sure that we're bringing to an end the era of mass migration, which we view as not helping the United States, not helping people, but actually helping to facilitate a lot of the insidious actors that work to profit off of mass migration. So we're going to make sure that we have policies in place that bring the era of mass migration to an end. And that includes, in our view, certain pathways that were quote unquote legal pathways, but that we viewed were abused by the previous administration. And we view are bringing back more into line what they were meant to do historically, meant to do in law, meant to do in practice.
10: Tommy Pigott is the State Department spokesman. Thanks for your time.
14: Thanks for having me on.
10: This is NPR News.
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19: Good morning, I'm Temeskan Devasai at the BBC. At least 14 newborn babies have died in a fire that broke out in the neonatal ward of a major state-run hospital in Pakistan. The infants were on oxygen or in incubators. This mother says little was done to save them.
20: I have a 3-day-old son. They said we have to save the adults first. Why were they saving adults? They could have gotten out on foot. Why didn't they save the children first? And why was the children's ward locked? After 2 hours, the rescue team finally arrived, and after 4 hours, the police came. Why?
19: A fire at a petrochemical plant in Russia's Amur region has killed at least 7 people and injured more than 150 others. The complex is a joint venture between Russia's Sibur and China's Sinopec. 6 Chinese nationals were among the dead. Others are missing. And new analysis suggests smokers trying to quit have a better chance with nicotine vapes than patches or gums. The review by an international group of experts found the use of e-cigarettes was more effective than support programs. The BBC's Hugh Pym looks at the findings.
21: Whereas 6 in 100 smokers who were trying to quit did so with nicotine pouches and gum, it was 10 in 100 for those who'd used vaping with nicotine as a way of quitting. And actually, vaping was ahead also of conventional support programs that might be offered to smokers trying to give up.
19: I'm Temeskin Devasai at the BBC in London.
8: I'm Laurie Mack. Good morning. Still ahead, there's growing concern of AI replacing human jobs. But what happens to the tax revenue that comes with a job? Hear more on the Marketplace Morning Report coming up in less than 10 minutes. In the weather forecast, we'll see a mix of sun and clouds with highs in the 70s and low 80s. This is Morning Edition on Connecticut Public Radio. Our producer is Jenny Ahrens. It's 8:45.

0: It's Morning Edition from NPR News. I'm Steve Inskeep.
1: And I'm Michelle Martin. Hollywood blockbusters have been busting a lot of blocks this summer. So have movie theaters bounced back from the pandemic? We asked NPR film critic Bob Mondello.
2: With Spider-Man Brand New Day for superhero fans.
3: You sure you want to do this, Scorpion?
2: Michael for the music crowd. Odyssey for folks who like epics, Devil Wears Prada 2 for fashionistas, Toy Story 5 for kids.
4: We're going to need backup.
2: Hollywood seemed to have something for everyone this summer, even a couple of unexpected thrillers from YouTube creators. The low-budget horror flicks Backrooms and Obsession together added almost $500 million to the North American box office pot, all of which has theater owners cheering and Hollywood trade papers buzzing about what's shaping up to be a $4.5 billion summer, easily topping the Barbenheimer summer of 2023.
5: Hi, Barbie!
6: Hi, Ken!
2: This is great news for a film industry that seemed to lose its way when the pandemic accelerated the growth of streaming services 6 years ago. For a few months in 2020, theaters shut down entirely, and movie patrons, having been trained to find entertainment options at home, had to be wooed back to cinemas by the likes of Vin Diesel touting his latest Fast and Furious epic.
7: The movies. There's nothing like that moment when the lights go down. The projector ignites. And we believe.
2: It took a while, but in dollar terms, the industry has now recovered. Five of this year's films have each earned more than $1 billion worldwide, more than in any year since the start of the pandemic. And that's before the coming Christmas bonanza that fans are calling Doomsday. When rival blockbusters Dune Part 3 and Avengers Doomsday both open on December 18, they're expected to cap the best year American theaters will have had since $10 billion years were commonplace before 2019.
8: Avengers! Assemble.
2: But there are differences this year. Cineplexes are crowded, partly because the pandemic left the industry with fewer of them. According to the research firm Omdia, there were about 44,000 movie screens in North America before the pandemic. By the end of last year, more than 7,000 of those screens had permanently closed. And those recovering box office numbers mask another issue. Dollars are up, but attendance, though it's climbing back, is still down. S&P Global, which tracks corporate data, reports that through mid-August of this year, cinemas sold fewer tickets, a quarter of a billion fewer, than in the year before the pandemic, a drop that would be catastrophic if prices hadn't risen. 7 years ago, the average movie ticket cost a little over $9. Today, audience fondness for premium formats like IMAX has pushed the average adult ticket price above $13. So fewer patrons, but bigger event films like The Odyssey. And there's one other difference. In 2019, Hollywood had about 400 movies in release during the summer. This year, it will barely get to 300. So on average, each individual film is doing better, but there aren't as many choices for folks who've had a good time and want to come back.
9: Now in Minion Vision.
2: The audiences that multiplex theaters were designed to capture. So what Hollywood is looking at as it ends its most successful summer in years is more dollars, but fewer screens, fewer patrons, and fewer movies. Not really what the Devil Wears Prada crowd might call a great look.
10: Oh, that's not what you're wearing to the dinner. That's all.
2: The film industry will need to grapple with whether its current business model is sustainable, but this summer it has led to a slew of box office records, including when Spider-Man first joined the Odyssey in theaters, the highest take for a single weekend in Hollywood history. I'm Bob Mondello.
1: It's Morning Edition from NPR News. 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
15: From Marketplace in Washington, I'm Kimberly Adams. We just got the latest inflation data from the Commerce Department. The Personal Consumption Expenditures Price Index, or PCE, up 3.3% in July compared to last year. Higher prices have many consumers pulling back on discretionary spending. This week, retailer Dick's Sporting Goods said it's revising its outlook downward for the year. That includes lowering expectation for sales at its subsidiary, Foot Locker. The company blamed, quote, challenging conditions in the athletic footwear marketplace. Marketplace's Stephanie Hughes has more.
16: You've got sneakers you wear to actually be athletic in, run, lift weights, play tennis. Then there are lifestyle sneakers, those you wear to watch other people play tennis. That's the kind of shoe consumers are cutting back on right now.
17: Buying yet another color or version of a shoe that they already have in their closet is not something that they're willing to add to the basket these days.
16: Brian Eshelman is with Alex Partners. He says people stocked up on these athleisure brands during the pandemic. They even got fancy office-ready sneakers when they returned to work. And now, with footwear and pretty much everything rising in price, consumers are hitting pause.
17: There's no real kind of big-picture trend that's driving people toward purchasing more of the same.
16: Instead, people are buying fewer pairs, maybe opting for a neutral pair of white sneakers that go with a lot of outfits. This is true even for high-income consumers, says Katie Thomas, who studies consumer behavior at the consulting firm Kearney.
18: No matter who you are, there eventually does hit a point where you have enough stuff, physical goods in particular.
16: This lull won't last forever. Brian Eshelman of Alex Partners says there is constantly innovation in footwear, and eventually a new kind of sneaker will come around that'll make people want to buy a few new pairs for their closet. I'm Stephanie Hughes from Marketplace.
8: 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VantageScore.com. And by Horizon 3, bringing the attacker's perspective to cybersecurity by helping organizations autonomously test, fix, and verify their defenses against AI-powered threats. Horizon3.ai.
15: The AI revolution may lead to wealth and happiness in the long run, but experts expect a lot of workplace disruption along the way. And if robots eat our jobs, robots also eat our taxes. AI doesn't fork over payroll tax, nor do out-of-work humans. And experts are warning this is a problem that needs work now. Marketplace's senior correspondent for Future Effects, David Brancaccio, reports from Akron, Ohio.
19: I'm looking at what resembles the granite cornerstone of a building, a slab that was once the cornerstone of the economy here in Akron. It feels like a prehistoric seat cushion.
20: This is how rubber arrived in Akron. It's just the raw rubber from the plantations and packaged it in South America.
19: It looks like concrete, but it is not concrete at all. It's rubbery. Dave Lieberth, president of the Akron History Center, has spent decades documenting the flowering, collapse, and now rebirth of what was once the tire capital of the earth. The high point?
20: In 1950, half of all motor vehicle tires in the world were made in Akron.
19: By 1982, the big blowout.
20: There was a two-week period in the early 80s when Firestone laid off 11,000 men and women in the Akron area.
19: The dominant employers here in Akron, names you know, Firestone, Goodrich, Goodyear, General Tire, were crushed by globalization, competition from non-union factories, and, relevant to our artificial intelligence discussion here, the coming of fresh technology. It was the steel-belted radial tire out of Europe. The factories here in Akron were customized to make the other kind, balloon-like bias-ply tires.
20: There were a lot of reasons to believe the radial tire was superior.
19: Radials could go 40,000 instead of 20,000 miles. Tires that don't get replaced as often were a hard sell to Akron tire companies, but consumers came to love them.
20: The chairman of BF Goodrich Company, John Ong, told me back in 2001 that the reason...
19: Actually, here's the archive.
3: I had lived through and been part of the radial revolution in the 70s, and I had seen the lack of imagination on the part of my own company and our competitors in facing that threat.
19: By 1982, employment in the tire industry had fallen by two-thirds from its peak. With so many solid jobs gone, incomes collapsed, and Akron tax revenues fell into the tank. Lieberth says combined with poor city leadership, the austerity lasted two decades.
20: Downtown really looked like a ghost town at one point.
19: And when we have governments that raise money by mainly taxing labor and labor falls off, new tech could create new fiscal nightmares in the AI era.
21: Two-thirds of federal revenue come from, in some sense, wages and salary. That if there's a shock to tax revenue from wages and salary, then that could be very disruptive to federal revenues.
19: That's Carter C. Price, an economist and mathematician at RAND, the research organization. He's co-author of a piece titled Federal Revenue When AI Replaces Labor. Keep in mind, we don't know when or how big AI job losses will be.
21: If AI does start disrupting the labor market, then there will be disruptions to federal revenue.
19: State and some city revenues as well. Price is among those calling for hard talk about whether our tax system needs an overhaul. Options include maybe a Euro-style value-added tax, or taxing units of AI, like we do gallons of gas, or
22: force the corporations to pay their fair share.
19: Nobel laureate and Columbia economist Joseph Stiglitz.
22: That would necessitate increasing the taxes on profits, and all of that will more than make up for the losses that you described.
19: A first step to anything, economists say, is tending to the national debt so the government isn't shackled as we enter an era of AI disruption. Fixing the debt in the current political environment? What a bizarre thought. In Akron, I'm David Brancaccio for Marketplace.
6: 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Find more of his reporting at Marketplace APM on YouTube and Instagram. In Washington, I'm Kimberly Adams with the Marketplace Morning Report. 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
25: This is The Wheelhouse from Connecticut Public Radio. I'm Frankie Graziano. The Trump administration has accused historians of telling a revisionist account of American history as the country marks its 250th anniversary. But others say this is a moment to include more voices, including those of Black Americans whose stories have been left out. Today on The Wheelhouse, who gets to tell the story of American history? And we meet a local genealogist helping African Americans uncover their family histories. What are your thoughts about America 250? You feel like you're getting the whole story? Join the conversation. You're in The Wheelhouse right after the news.
0: Live from NPR News in Washington, I'm Windsor Johnston. The U.S. economy grew at an annual rate of 1.5% in the second quarter. That's down from 2.1% growth in the first 3 months of the year. The latest report from the Commerce Department says consumer spending, investment, and exports helped drive the increase. Senator Darlene Graham of South Carolina is celebrating a win in the state's Republican Senate runoff. She defeated Congressman Ralph Norman and will be the party's nominee in November. Luis Alfredo Garcia with South Carolina Public Radio reports.
1: Senator Darlene Graham defeats Congressman Ralph Norman in a special runoff election. Norman is a member of the House Freedom Caucus. Graham had the backing of President Donald Trump and several established lawmakers throughout the state, but she was criticized for her lack of political experience. She says in an election night speech that the party now needs to focus on winning in November.
2: Tonight is a great victory, but it's not the finish line. In fact, it is the starting line for an even bigger fight which lies ahead.
1: Graham will face Democratic nominee pediatrician Annie Andrews in the November general election. For NPR News, I'm Luis Alfredo Garcia in Columbia, South Carolina.
0: The trade fight between the U.S. and Canada is ramping up again after President Trump imposed steep new tariffs on Canadian goods. In return, Canada announced duties on American products, including steel, aluminum, furniture, and clothing. Arizona Senator Ruben Gallego says the tariffs will raise prices for American consumers.
7: We're not going to be able to create new aluminum plants overnight, so we're going to end up seeing more and more costs of all the things that have and contain aluminum are going to be going into that.
0: President Trump says Canada has been taking advantage of the U.S. for decades, calling the country difficult. As students across the country head back to school, cyber criminals are targeting teachers, students, and parents. NPR's Jenna McLaughlin reports some scams are offering money or education tools, but instead collecting personal information.
9: Cybersecurity researchers from antivirus company Bitdefender are tracking back-to-school-themed scams targeting anxious families and educators getting ready for the new school year. According to the research, these particular text messaging scam campaigns are particularly prevalent in states including Florida, Texas, Georgia, and California. The cybercriminals are promising grant money, free laptops, scholarships, and financial aid with no payment required, and none of it is real. They're even taking advantage of students' growing use of AI to try and lure them with fake premium subscriptions to tools to help them study or take notes. Hackers are taking advantage of the stress around the cost of education to steal personal information. Jen McLaughlin, NPR News.
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26: I'm Lori Mack with these headlines. Connecticut health insurers are seeking double-digit rate increases next year for plans covering about 220,000 people. The requests from Anthem, ConnectiCare, and UnitedHealthcare include an average increase of nearly 23% for ConnectiCare individual plans. Attorney General William Tong is urging the state to reject the increases. The insurance department holds a public information session on the request this morning at 9. Two Bridgeport Democrats are headed to trial after rejecting plea deals in cases involving alleged absentee ballot violations. The Connecticut Mirror reports City Councilmember Alfredo Castillo faces 33 charges, while former City Democratic Party Vice Chair Wanda Jeter-Padicky faces 96. Both have pleaded not guilty. The cases are tied to Bridgeport's 2019 and 2023 Democratic mayoral primaries. A near-total lunar eclipse will be visible from Connecticut tomorrow night. It's the last significant one visible in the U.S. until 2029. About 96% of the moon will be covered by Earth's shadow, with the eclipse peaking just after midnight. 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It's 9:05.
4: I'm meteorologist Garrett Arshianis. Today is looking mild, but not especially humid. Look for highs in the upper 70s and low 80s. We'll see a blend of sunshine and clouds. Overall, it looks like a fantastic day to get outside. Tonight looks partly cloudy and a bit more humid with lows in the 60s, and there is the chance for showers and storms tomorrow, especially later on. With the Connecticut Public Radio Weather Report, I'm meteorologist Garrett Arshianis.
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12: This week on The Wheelhouse. 250 years of America. Who gets to tell the story of who we are as Americans?

0: For Connecticut Public, I'm Frankie Graziano. This is The Wheelhouse, the show that connects politics to the people. We got your weekly dose of politics in Connecticut and beyond right here. This year marks 250 years since the Declaration of Independence was signed. Across the country, communities are celebrating the nation's founding and reflecting on the ideals that shaped the United States. But anniversaries also invite us to ask a deeper question. Whose stories have become part of our shared history, and whose stories are only now beginning to be told? This hour, we're exploring the lives of Black Americans whose experiences have been largely absent from the history books. And later, we zoom out. How are museums, historic sites, educators thinking about the way America's story is told, especially amidst efforts to paint a rosier picture of our nation's forefathers? First up, John Mills is a Connecticut resident. He's also the founder and president of the Alex Brianne Corporation, which we're happy to tell you about right now. John, thank you so much for being here.
1: I appreciate you guys having me. Thank you.
0: I appreciate you coming here. I can't wait to talk about a little bit about what you're doing, your book as well, The Narrative of Primus, a lineage woven into American history. John, let's begin with the Alex Brianne Corporation. Yep. You began this Hartford-based nonprofit in 2022. Tell us about the organization and its ideals.
1: Yeah, what we do is we start in the past. We find someone, an African-American enslaved person who lived 200, 300 years ago. And somebody who's rarely or barely mentioned in a single document. And then we try to take that individual and start tracing forward in time until we can get someone who is alive that's related to that individual. And we try to find them. It's called reverse genealogy. I specialized in that as a secondary hobby, basically. I started doing research into this discipline back in the late 90s. But in 2022, I just started doing it more formally.
0: Reverse genealogy, but you're like a software architect in like your real day job?
1: In my day job, I'm writing and building and handing off specs for software for people to build, which is great. I've been doing that for 35 years, but, my passion lies in this work. So my nonprofit on the side, I'm scrambling and running to do that.
0: So not to talk about your full-time job, we want to talk about why you're doing this. So just help me understand how you have to find time to do this then. And where the journey begins to explore this passion instead of, you know, just trying to find some time in your regular day job or I guess or afterwards to do your passion. Tell us that.
1: Well, this all started, I grew up in San Diego, California, and in the 70s. And in California of that time, there were organizations like the Panthers and the competing US organization, all these organizations that were starting up during the civil rights movement. And my father aligned heavily to what they were talking. So he would talk to me about pride in my skin color, my features, and my hair texture, and constantly. But by the late 80s, I was married, and I was in the workforce, and I recognized I didn't have much of a pride in myself. Like, it became clear how I was presenting to the world and in the workplace, and that upset me. I didn't understand how I could see white Americans is more important than me when I had this father that was so deep into ensuring that didn't happen. But that's where I ended up. And so that was my entry into genealogy. My sister introduced me to some people that I was related to based on her doing genealogical work that changed my perspective on pride for self. And that's the beginning of my journey.
0: Mills family here, some forensic scientists here. So there's your father who's an influence, but you start to research your grandfather as well.
1: Yeah, my sister did all of that research. She introduces me. My grandfather was from East Texas. He never talked about his home or that experience. He moved with the Great Migration from the South to California in the late 1930s, and he never talked to us about it. So he passed in 87, and my sister starts doing research, learns that his grandfather was enslaved in Texas, was freed on Juneteenth. We learned where his mother was buried. She died in 1918 of the flu pandemic, which aligned me to American history. That was an event, the flu pandemic of 1918. And then we flew to Texas, and we wanted to see where she was buried and where our great-great-grandfather who was enslaved was buried. And we found them in the woods behind a whites-only cemetery. And so then I could picture my grandfather having to walk past prestige and reverence, a white cemetery clean and maintained, to have to walk into the woods to bury his mother. Like, there were things that were hitting me while I was there, which gave me a reverence for the people we don't talk about. Like, I had been told to revere Martin Luther King and Medgar Evers and Rosa Parks and Harriet Tubman, and I had this handful of people that I was told all my life, those are the people you revere, the one in the millions. And I all of a sudden became a person who revered the million, because those were the people I was related to, and I knew nothing about them. And that pride had my shoulders go back, and my work is about giving that same context to people who are living today. That I, the gift my sister gave me in the 90s when we went through that experience.
0: Can you revel in that a second? Because it sounds like that's where you're starting to develop now, an appreciation.
1: Oh, absolutely.
0: Yeah.
1: An appreciation for the people who worked hard, they toiled for years, they were never truly respected for who they were, and in the end, they died. It's not like some story that would commonly be looked at as like some story of greatness. But I see it as a story of greatness because they persevered, they persisted, and I exist because they did that. Right? I see it as greatness. I see it differently. And, you know, I was the kid that sat in, you know, history class, and they would get to that couple pages of slavery, and everybody in the class would turn and look at me like I was a representation of slavery, right? Like, you know, and I can't be the only African-American kid that's been in that experience in this country without knowing a lot about their background and not having a position

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0: To memories that connect us.
2: Reminders of the good old days back home. 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
3: Wow, I can't imagine what that's like. I wonder if that is an emotional experience for people or like the range of things that you've heard. Can you help us just understand how people react?
4: You know, I have a movie that's currently on the film festival circuit, and I can't show it. But I talk to people about that every once in a while, and I get this question about, in your movie, do you show these experiences when you find these people? I don't. They're so personal, and they're so telling. It feels like something that I shouldn't even ask to share from a visual perspective with the world. But I can tell you from a context perspective, it takes commonly people a long while before they respond. Because ultimately, when I find these people, I'm no longer using the common tools of genealogy. Because this now I'm looking at private information, right? I'm using social media. These are people that are alive. So I'm using social media and newspaper articles to try to find the relationship to people that was where I stop in history, where that information is publicly available. Now it's private because there are people that are alive. And so trying to find them, I tend to have street addresses. So I'm sending them letters with genealogical trees that list them all the way up to this person.
5: It's the reverse of what like Henry Louis Gates did in Find Your Roots, because you think about this from a journalist perspective, you're talking to these people before they even know what's going on. So if you feature their reaction, it's kind of like you'd be making the decision for them to make this stuff public. So I appreciate that.
4: You know, and that's the perspective. And so I'm also trying, I don't know how they're going to react. I get some people that respond. It tends to take months, sometimes years, before they realize this might be real. And then I tend to just all of a sudden get a phone call.
5: So can you then share like maybe the most profound or something that was profound or something that was maybe telling of the experience that you try to do?
4: Often it'll be this African American that was enslaved. And in the end, I wind up with a person that doesn't know they have African descent. They tend to be a person of European descent, a white individual. And so that happens a lot. And so once they contact me, they sometimes are in a challenge mode of, I don't have black lineage. You're not right. And so we have to go back and forth so that with information and primary sources before they get to a point where, oh, this might be true. I had an incident of that 2 years ago. The person I was researching, I was asked to research because they were a Civil War hero, and there was an exhibit at the New England Civil War Museum on this person. They were going to be recognized on the floor of the state capitol. This exhibit was being celebrated. It was going to be represented on the floor of the state capitol, and they wanted me to go find the current day descendants. I find them. They live in Wisconsin. They're white individuals. They're challenging it. Well, actually, they didn't even respond. So I ended up having to tell New England Civil War Museum, I found them, but they're not responding. Yeah. They eventually respond a year and a half later, but with a challenging perspective. So we went back and forth. I showed them the primary sources, and they said, well, I need DNA to believe this. So I sent them a DNA test. And when it came back, they were a little over 20% of African lineage. And that began their journey. I'm still talking to them daily. They now accept it. Now they want to know more.
5: That is a profound experience, and I appreciate you telling that. And that is kind of what we're here today to talk about, the work that people like John Mills do to understand our history and racism and some of the events that happen. And I appreciate that because many of us are looking back at the Revolutionary War. Spent years researching black soldiers who fought in this war, but for many, freedom meant more than just independence from the British, right?
4: Absolutely. I mean, from the perspective, well, if you understand the story that's not told, right? Early 1775, George Washington is put in charge of this new fighting force in our country that's made up of

0: these men from the various colonies, and he has to figure out who he wants to be and how he wants in this force and what he wants it to look like. And he's having these discussions. By the end of 1775, he decides, well, I don't want Black Americans in my fighting force. Well, they were already in his fighting force. They had already enlisted. They were fighting with the various colonies. They were in the revolution. They were fighting, right? But so he has to put out a general order to say, get all those Black Americans out of my fighting force. So George Washington does that. Lord Dunmore, who was the governor of Virginia at the time, who was loyal to the British, he anticipated that, so he puts out a statement, yeah, these people don't want you. So if you come fight with us, we'll give you your freedom. So, of course, many African Americans who had been fighting under George Washington's army, now they ran towards the British. George Washington sees that happening, so then in December, a month after Lord Dunmore's statement, he puts out another statement that basically says, oh, my mistake, no, we don't want that. You can fight in our fighting force. That context is commonly missing from history. It's commonly not shared. But that perspective details the future. And it details who these men were. These were African Americans. Not only, I don't tend to call them patriots because I think that belittles them. Like, I see a patriot as a person who's loyal to the country and will die for it and is trying.
1: It's more of a nationalistic tenet.
0: Right.
1: Sort of.
0: These men were that, but you have to add many more bullets below that.
1: Yes.
0: They were that, but also they were fighting against another system of oppression, which was a people they were fighting with. They were trying to prove their worth. They were trying to give freedoms to their families. There were just a lot more. Often they were fighting for their enslavers to allow them to be free, specifically for that, contractually for that. So it's just much greater than just patriots. I tend to call them revolutionaries.
1: The Alex Briand Corporation does more than research. It also pushes for communities to honor these individuals through murals, street names, things like that. Can you talk about your vision there? Why it would be significant to have these names bestowed upon in this way?
0: Well, because many of the stories, as we've been talking about, have that context. Many of the people that I'm researching are Revolutionary War soldiers or Civil War soldiers. Almost always, if I find an African-American Civil War soldier, he has an ancestor who was an African-American Revolutionary War soldier. Almost always. It's almost always lineages of service. We're told the story from a perspective of it's like this individual, like one solid, singular individual. But it never is that. There are lineages. So that's the reasoning behind why I do this work. I'm trying to build that context into social consciousness, that it's more people than you think that were Black and fighting in all of these major wars. It was families of people. It's not these isolated individuals. And when we tell the story of in celebrating the 250th, those people, because they've never been truly researched to understand those two pieces, that it's more people and it's lineages, then they tend to get left out. And when you get left out, you end up being a person like me as a child in school, and you're only brought up when we start talking about slavery, right? And so it just doesn't give, I don't think it gives the African-American community enough of an understanding of their stake in the creation of this nation and how they're directly aligned to it from a lineage perspective.
1: And then maybe by America 500, when somebody else is doing this work, if you're not still with us, I don't know what you look in great condition and shape, so maybe you'll be here at America 500. I don't know, but maybe white people finding out that they have Black lineage or that they could be traced to African descent won't think of it as that big of a deal by then.
0: Well, yeah, maybe they won't, but, you know, I was here for America 200. You know, that was in 1976, and yes. I was here for that, and I had the only thing that I can say that was really exciting to me about that is that quarter with the drummer on the back, right? I remember that. That was really exciting to get that quarter. But other than that, I felt no alignment to it. Like, I don't say that from a perspective of critique. I'm just saying it is what it was. I didn't feel any alignment to the celebration of the nation. And that wasn't just me. That was my entire family. None of us were running around celebrating that this was the 200th anniversary of the signing of the Declaration in 1976. But now in the 250th, recognizing my deep genealogical relationship to it, it means something different to me, right? And I want African Americans to see it in the way I see it now. I have some deeper tie to it.
1: And I said America 500 because I want to kind of look to the future because I'm talking to somebody who always looks backwards. So what do you hope? Is it that more Black people, more African Americans understand from these stories that are in the spotlight? What can you help us understand here is that you hope that your work will do for the future?
0: Yeah, well, my work spans, you know, creating, we find these people, these current day descendants, we give this information to them, and then our work is to inject these people into their communities so more people, specifically the African American community and these people that are related to them, understand who they were. So, like you said, it's street signs, it's murals, it's monuments, but it's also portraits. I tend to take the features of the current day descendants that I find. I commission an artist, and we recreate in a portrait what that ancestor looked like. So we've done six of those. Most of them are at museums around the state of Connecticut now. One is at the Museum of Connecticut History. It's a woman named Esther Jackson. She had three brothers who fought in the Revolution. Her father fought in the French and Indian. She had seven grandsons who fought in the Civil War. Six of them died while at war. I found their current-day descendants. We created what she would have looked like from their features. That's at the Museum of Connecticut History today. I think it's the first portrait of an African-American to have ever hung in that museum. So now when young school kids go through that museum, they're seeing this portrait of a Black woman and this story of how deep her family is injected and were a part of the creation of the nation going back before the Revolution all the way through, right? And so that's kind of the kind of stuff we do. The intent is to get African Americans to understand their stake in it. I honestly, it's ancillary that everyone else benefits from it for me. Mine is very personal. Right. Does that make sense?
1: It's just beautiful to see the look in your eyes as you're talking about this. So when you talk about your passion and bringing this to life and doing this outside of what you do in your day job, I can really see it when you talk about it. So thank you for talking to us. Absolutely. About it. I've been talking with John Mills, Connecticut resident and founder and president of the Alex Brian Corporation. John's also the author of a new book, The Narrative of Primus, A Lineage Woven into American History. John, thank you so much. Great to have you on the show. Can't wait to talk with you more in the future.
0: Absolutely. I appreciate it. Thank you.
1: After the break, we're going to zoom out. How should America commemorate its 250th anniversary? And what responsibility do museums, educators, and historians have to tell a fuller story of our past? Stay with us.

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1: Marlon James goes back to Jamaica in his latest novel, The Disappearers. 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Marlon James on going back in time and writing about life after trauma. Next time on 1A.
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2: This is The Wheelhouse from Connecticut Public Radio. I'm Frankie Graziano. Who decides which parts of America's past become part of the story we tell today and in the future? We're continuing our conversation about history, memory, and America's 250th anniversary. Joining me now is Alan Spears. He's Senior Director of Cultural Resources at the National Parks Conservation Association. Alan, so good to have you on the show, back on The Wheelhouse.
3: Yeah, good to be back. Thank you.
2: Also with us, Bilal Sekou, who is the professor of politics and government at the University of Hartford. Bilal, great to have you on the show.
4: Good morning and go Hawks.
2: And Erica Slocum, the director of interpretation and visitors experience at the Stowe Center for Literary Activism in Hartford.
5: Thanks for having me.
2: Great to have you on the program. We should note that Stowe Center for Literary Activism is actually a funder of Connecticut Public and supports the work that we do, so we appreciate that. Bilal, we just heard from John Mills, who's devoted his time to recovering stories that nearly disappeared. Mm-hmm. That raises a bigger question in our minds here. What happens when these recovered stories become part of our public history?
4: Oh, when they
2: whether people want to be a part of it or not.
4: I mean, that's a good question because, I mean, we're sort of in this moment, and I think we're going to talk about it later, which these stories are trying to erase these stories. I think they're really important. I mean, what resonated with me in particular about that sort of interview you just had was that I thought also about my, you know, growing up in Detroit and what history was like, what was taught to me in the schools and, you know, sort of going through a history book and you hear about Harriet Tubman, you hear about Booker T. Washington, you hear about Martin Luther King, you hear about a couple of other people. But for the most part, that, you know, sort of captured most of what Black history was thought about in America at the time. And so, you know, like him growing up in America, you know, and trying to figure out who I am, to trying to figure out, you know, not only about my past, but also about my future. Because when I sort of deepen my understanding of Black history and learning about, you know, those stories of progress in just a wide range of different fields and areas of American society. I remember, in, you know, in 1984, watching Jesse Jackson give his speech, you know, at the Democratic National Convention, and the sense of pride that I felt and my understanding of his role in the civil rights movement, but also the role of countless people we don't talk about that often because we focus so much on certain personalities or certain individuals, mostly men, you know, in the telling of those histories. But for me, that deeper understanding really helped me to understand a lot about myself and also to help me think about how I move forward in life and what potential I actually have and what opportunities I could pursue if I put my mind to it, because people, I stood on the shoulders of people who had done a lot more than what the history books were teaching me.
2: And when you bring that up, you're talking about John Mills being in history class as a right. as a child, the two pages of African-American history that he's talking about, and some of his classmates looking at him like he's the representative yeah. of history. He sees Medgar Evers, people like that in a textbook, Martin Luther King. And more modernly, people, and you talk about future, more modernly, people think about Ryan Coogler and directing Black Panther and bringing Afrofuturism to the forefront. You spent, Alan, your career helping preserve historic places. Why do places matter? Why not just preserve books and documents?
3: Oh, well, we should preserve them all. I'm greedy. I want it all. I think, because the way that our preservation ethic or ethos has evolved in this country is that we assign importance to various places. One of my favorite national parks is Gettysburg National Military Park in Pennsylvania, 3 days that really helped to define the Civil War and the future of the nation. And we refer to Civil War sites, especially the ones managed by the National Park Service, as being hallowed ground. And I think what I've tried to do with a lot of help from my colleagues at the National Parks Conservation Association and in communities all across the country is to expand that notion of hallowed ground to include places like the Tallahatchie County Courthouse in Sumner, Mississippi, which is the place where that egregious miscarriage of justice took place in September of 1955, when the two men who murdered Emmett Till, who lynched Emmett Till, were found not guilty after a 75-minute deliberation by an all-white, all-male jury. That's hallowed ground, too. So places matter. And I just quickly add, I'm not looking to start a fight with Lonnie Bunch or Althea Hartig from the Smithsonian. It's really important that we take some of this history and put it on the road, put it in places like the Smithsonian. It's likely more people will come to Washington, D.C. or to New York or to big museum spaces. But we also want to make sure that we've got an organization like the National Park Service that can protect these places where they happen, because place is important. Place matters. And that helps to instill a sense of pride in the community. And I don't want to speak for my colleagues and community partners in Mississippi, but there is something inherently righteous about taking this courthouse that was the scene of such a miscarriage of justice and turning it into a National Park Service site, thanks to President Biden in July of 2023, that now encourages people to understand the civil rights movement and the legacy of Emmett Till and his mother, the real hero in the story, Mamie Till Mobley.
2: And I just have to say this, because there is a Mamie Till Mobley, because we talked about this before, Dr. Spears. At one point, I think you guys put some kind of statue or something on, or you were trying to, or a plaque to honor Mamie Till Mobley there.
3: Well, there might be a number of plaques, but what we did was the people in the Mississippi Delta, my colleagues down there, have been working on a way to formalize interpretive representation and commemoration, not celebration, but commemoration of this tragic event from August, September 1955. They've been working on that since the 1990s. And I sort of swing in as the blow-in in 2018 and help to push forward a campaign to establish a national monument. And a national monument is not the kind of obelisk that you see on the Mall in Washington, D.C., but a national monument is a different kind of National Park Service site. Instead of being congressionally designated, it's established by the President of the United States, which is how we worked with President Biden to get this done. And so now in Sumner, Mississippi, and near Glendora, Mississippi, and then also on Chicago's south side at Roberts Temple Church of God in Christ. Those are the three contributing resource areas to the Emmett Till and Mamie Till Mobley National Monument. So it's not just a plaque, not a statue, but an actual unit of the National Park System. And it's in the same system as the Grand Canyon, Yellowstone, the Frederick Douglass Home, and Gettysburg National Military Park. And I think there's something very righteous about that.
2: And I appreciate that. We're talking about places. We earlier talked about a history book. I brought up Black Panther as another way to talk about these things. And we're sort of just getting an understanding of different ways that people interpret history. Erica, let's talk about museums. Mm-hmm. And having to make choices about what stories to include and I guess what stories get fit or whatever. How did these decisions get made?
5: So I think for us, a lot of the decisions are made by doing deeper research, right? And having a deeper understanding of what stories are missing, right? So I think that oftentimes we see spaces and places being preserved that are designated for those names that are commonly known in the history books, right? Commonly written into the history, intentionally written into the history, and not those folks who whose stories have been intentionally written out of the history, right? And so, like, one of the things that we've been doing at the Stowe Center is thinking about who are the people that she said influenced her? What are their stories, right? And being intentional about when Bilal was talking about it being the men, right? It being the white men, it being the black men, it being white women, right? Who have often been the ones that have been seen as the saviors of history, right? And so I think for us looking and saying, who are the specific names, right? Again, at the Stowe Center, Harriet made a list. So, you know, we don't have to go far in saying who are the people who influenced her, because she wrote The Key to Uncle Tom's Cabin, right? So we're able to look at those stories and say, who are the people that we want to talk about? And again, being very intentional about the stories that we tell.
2: Curious to look at the last, like, decade or so. or as much as you could tell us about visitor experience while you've been there, how's it changing? Are visitors asking different questions than they once did? What can you tell us about how people are kind of vibing while they're there?
5: Yeah, so I got to the Stowe Center in 2023. And I will say, you know, I come from a Black Studies background, right? My PhD is in Black Studies. I'm in a space of, public history, right, and museums. And so when I came to the Stowe Center, I think that one of the things that that interpretation was telling was really looking at asking folks to think about history in from a particular kind of lens, right? And so it's like the focus is on, you know, Uncle Tom's Cabin. So that's the way that they're bringing, you know, Black history into the conversation. The focus was on connecting the past to the present. And so, you know, asking folks in Harriet's House to think about, you know, the Civil War and, you know, the Fugitive Slave Law, and then connecting that to things that are happening today, right? But it wasn't really directed by, I think, a wider history or a knowledge about how these things happen, right? Like there was this quote on the wall that we had in the museum. So she's the little lady who started this great war, right? Which I can say that Abraham Lincoln and our research never said that about Harriet Beecher Stowe. And so I think, you know, again, being really intentional about how are we humanizing Harriet, right? Without, you know, doing hero worship, seeing her journey and her path to writing Uncle Tom's Cabin in a real way, right? You know, she grows up in an anti-slavery family. Her father is a colonizationalist, so he believes that this should remain a white Christian nation. And so he's like, yes, enslaved people should be free, and also send them to Africa, let them be missionaries, right? And so I think the way that we've looked at, you know, Harriet's story, again, the Black folks who influenced her and inspired her, those literary activists who are doing that work, you know, Josiah Henson, Harriet Jacobs, Sojourner Truth, and the list goes on, right? So looking at them and saying, here are all the Black people throughout her life, you know, from the time she's born, right, in Litchfield, Connecticut, until the time that she writes Uncle Tom's Cabin, who are influencing her. Here are the white abolitionists who are influencing her, including but not limited to her brother and her sister. Right. And so I think what's happening now, especially in the context of this current moment that we're living in, is that I think when visitors are coming to our space, they're coming to our space with the hope that they can have a deeper conversation. Right. Because our tours are conversation based, but also that they're being asked to think about these historical figures as human. Right. Black or white, if we're talking about Harriet, or if we're talking about Harriet Beecher Stowe, or if we're talking about Harriet Jacobs, you know, or Josiah Henson, is to see the fullness of that. And I think often what's happening most recently that I've seen on our tours is that not only is the humanization of historical figures happening, but I also think that folks are able to see, like, and I mean folks of all ages, right, from the elementary school kids that we have coming into our space throughout the academic year to, you know, adults that are coming into the space now, that they're seeing themselves reflected in the stories that we're telling.
2: Bilal, during the COVID-19 pandemic, the murders of Ahmaud Arbery, Breonna Taylor, and in particularly George Floyd as well, just to name a few, sparked a national conversation about America's history, Black history, the importance of education. We saw schools incorporate their lesson plans, more Black history and more books by Black authors. When you look outside of the window in the green room that you always come in to sit here, you see that mural that is right next to us on Asylum Avenue. That happened during this period. So From your experience, how do we see the ripple effects of this reckoning enter the classroom?
4: Yeah. Well, you know, obviously we're in a very difficult place now with these conversations about race and this sort of assault at the national level by the current administration on things like DEI and the rewriting of history. But for that brief moment, and I say brief moment because it literally was a brief moment, what you described was just an amazing moment, right, where people felt that there was a reckoning around race, issues of race. You know, the thing that struck me about that moment was that, especially the George Floyd moment, was that this was caught on video. It was one of those moments where you could not deny the reality of the horror that we all had an opportunity to see. I'll admit, even up to this day, I was unable to watch the entire video because it's just that difficult to actually watch. You know, for me, though, as an educator, I do want to say this, is that I have always treated issues of race and class and gender and sexual orientation as something that is really central and not peripheral to what I teach about American politics, right? I'm a trained political scientist, not a historian. But one of the things I clearly recognize is that this, when we talk about history, one of the things we should be very careful about is talking about history as something that just simply occurred in the past and has no sort of resonance or no effect on the present. And so for me, when I talk about, you know, this history, whether I'm talking about enslavement and the impact enslavement had on the decisions that were made with regard to the institutions and the processes of the American political system and how we still live with the consequences of them. This is why it's so important, as Erica's talked about, for people who experienced the Stowe, you know, center. And I was one of those folks who got it wrong about that quote from Lincoln, and I was corrected on the spot about that. I just think it's so important that people sort of recognize that. But I think it's also important that we understand that visiting these sites, you know, uplifting this history is not simply about a walk in the past, but it's about an understanding of who we are as a country today. And the challenge that I like to, you know, talk about, because I was involved with the Connecticut 250 project, I was the co-chair of the educational subcommittee with Steve Armstrong. And we did a lot of work to try to help the schools, in particular K through 12, with curriculum and other ideas in terms of how to talk about 250. But I've just felt it's just critically important that we understand that this history is living, that we live with it, we live with it today. And it's critical for all Americans to understand, certainly to talk about, and, you know, we talk about Black history, and I grew up with celebrating Black History Month, but this is American history. This still shapes and it's still unfolding today. It's not something in the past, but it's something that affects the present, and it's present, and it's also continuing to be shaped and transformed. So again, you know, that reckoning on race was very brief. We're seeing a backlash to that reckoning right now. And I think it's very important for people like your guests who are doing the work that they're doing out there in the community to continue to do that work and to continue to push back against those efforts to try to suppress this history and this understanding of America.
2: Alan, addressing that backlash in this way, the Trump administration has argued that some historic sites have adopted what it calls a revisionist history interpretation of American history. Has the stance changed the work that you're doing, or at least the way you approach it, that federal stance?
3: Let's start with a dismissal of that accusation. It's absolute rubbish that's coming from the Trump administration. We know that. We're pushing back hard against that. And I think, you know, I want to add, if I might, to what our guests have been talking about and the fact that history is living. Because I think the Trump administration would tell you that Black people especially are just overly focused, hyper-focused on history and hyper-focused on the negative aspects of that history. Well, there's a reason why. And if we go back to the 15th, 16th, 17th centuries in this country or in world history, none of the European powers that were engaged in the African slave trade could square the abomination that was slavery with their religious beliefs and practices. but they couldn't let go of the profits. So how do you square that circle? You do that by creating a system of white supremacy and black or African subordination that says a couple of things. One, that black people are not fully human, that we have no science, no art, no poetry, nothing in the way of lasting, meaningful contributions to the planet or even to our own societies and cultures, that you can whip us and beat us and rape us, and that it's better if you do that in a Christian country, in Georgia or in New York, as opposed to leaving us in the jungles, quote unquote, of Africa. And when you roll out a philosophy like that for 5 years, 10 years, 250 years, you get to the point where a young man like Emmett Till, 14-year-old boy from Chicago, can be lynched because he whistled at a white woman. You get to a point where you can have George Floyd, a police officer, put his knee on the man's neck for 8 minutes while he chokes out the life of him. Because what we have in the past, those systems that were created, that we don't matter, that our history is non-existent, that we've never made any positive lasting contributions to the planet or to this country, that's the way people can easily begin to disappear or erase us. We're not important. Frederick Douglass, I think it was 1878, talked about the composite nation. And it was one of the last speeches that Douglass made where he kind of evinced any sort of optimism about the country. And he talked about the fact that way back in 1878, the diversity in this nation was its strength. And what we're beginning to see right now coming from the Trump administration is actually the opposite of that, the view that we are not members of a composite nation, but that we're guests here and some of us have overstayed our welcome. And that's where the push to soften, sanitize, or erase history is coming from. And that's why all of us, everyone in this country who cares about this country, who cares about humanity, cares about our future, wants an opportunity for us to come together and heal, has to push back and fight back against this effort just as forcefully as we can.
2: Glad you invoked the name of Frederick Douglass there, the North Star, a big inspiration to the Wheelhouse and what we try to do with our program. So thank you for bringing that up here. This hour, we're looking back at the people whose stories were overlooked and at the institutions trying to preserve a more complete picture of America's past. Coming up after the break, we set our sights on the future. What can happen when more voices become part of the story? And what does the next 250 years of America look like if we carry those lessons with us? Stick with us. 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
2: This is The Wheelhouse from Connecticut Public Radio. I'm Frankie Graziano. We've been asking how America remembers its past and what happens when stories that were overlooked are brought into the conversation. But history isn't only about looking backward. The stories we choose to preserve today will shape how future generations understand this moment. So as America marks its 250th anniversary, we're entering today's show with a forward-looking question. What do we want the next chapter of American history to include? We have Erica Slocum, the Director of Interpretation and Visitors Experience with the Stowe Center for Literary Activism, Bilal Siku, the Professor of Politics and Government at the University of Hartford, and Senior Director of Cultural Resources at the National Parks Conservation Association, Alan Spears. Bilal, some people hear the phrase telling a more complete history and worry it means erasing another version of history. How do you respond to that concern?
4: I mean, that it's nonsense, of course. And, you know, it's really important not only to tell this history because it's really about the future and shaping the future of America. I know in the work that I've done in the democracy space, you know, the language I use is about creating a pluralistic democracy. And I'll really quickly say that in the work that I've done and reflecting on this 250th anniversary, I have really drawn inspiration from the words of the Declaration, even if the intent of the writers of the Declaration did not have a vision of me being able to sit on air with you and do a show like this or be able to teach at a university. But I take real those words that all men are created equal, and I use that in the sense of not just men, but all people are created equal. And to me, that's the North Star that should guide our thinking about America and about its future.
2: Intentionality is something I want to focus on with Erica. A July 15th special report from the Heritage Foundation, titled The Heritage Guide to Historic Sites, Rediscovering America's Heritage, was critical of the Stowe Center of Literary Activism, saying it's focused too much on, quote, provoking visitors into having modern political conversations instead of focus on history. The phrasing there, provoke, in your experience, is that an accurate depiction of what the museum offers? How do you encourage visitors to engage with difficult history without telling them to think? And I guess tell us what the Heritage Foundation is too, sorry. A lot. Go ahead.
5: So I think that we don't provoke, we invite. So I'll say that first and foremost. And I will also say that, in you know, to the point about being intentional, like the intentionality is in, you know, how are we getting people to think about, like I said before, getting them to think about history in full ways and their humanity in full ways, right? And I think that people who have a certain kind of perspective on history and want to preserve a particular narrative about history, what they're missing is perspective, right? And I think that what we offer at the Stowe Center is a wider perspective, right? On how do you go from one way of thinking and move into another way of thinking, and doing that again together with folks, whether that's on a tour, whether that's at a salon, or you know, at a Stowe and the Go workshop or experience, is that we're thinking about these things together and we're doing the work together with not one way of thinking, with not one perspective. And so even when we're bringing in those histories into the space in the Stowe Center or whatever experience we have, that we're consistently thinking about Stowe, the people who influenced her, and the people who influenced them.
2: The Heritage Foundation that authored that quote can be accused of having a very narrow focus. They had Project 2025 under them as well, we'll note. Imagine someone sitting down to celebrate America's 500th anniversary, Alan. We looked to this earlier when I talked to John Mills, and I only want to do this in about 90 seconds or less. What do you hope they'll say about the way we chose to tell our history in 2026?
3: I hope we move through this national fever that we've got right now to a place where we understand that history is important, that we need to make our history accurate, inclusive, just, and equitable. We've been working for the last 30 years with the National Park Service. They've been a great federal partner with communities all across this country to do that. And that's why the current assault that we're seeing on history is such an abomination.
2: You've been listening to Alan Spears. He's Senior Director of Cultural Resources at the National Parks Conservation Association. Alan, thank you for coming back on The Wheelhouse. Thank you for giving us your time.
3: Yeah, you're most welcome. Great to be with you all.
2: Bilal Sekou, who is the Professor of Politics and Government at the University of Hartford. Bilal, always great to have you on the show.
4: Go Hawks.
2: Erica Slocum is the Director of Interpretation and Visitor Experience at the Stowe Center for Literary Activism. Very close to us, Farmington Avenue. And what's the actual address?
5: We're at 77 4th Street.
2: 4th Street. Farmington Avenue and 4th Street. Stowe Center for Literary Activism. And we should note that the Stowe Center for Literary Activism is a funder of Connecticut Public. Erica, thank you so much for being with us.
5: Thank you for having me.
2: What a show produced by Chloe Wynn, as Dr. Spears would say. We didn't really focus on bayonets and bullets in this show. So thank you so much, Alan Spears. It was edited by Eric Austin. Our technical producer is Dylan Reyes. Special thanks to our talk show visuals and operations teams here at Connecticut Public. Download The Wheelhouse anytime on your favorite podcast app. I'm Frankie Graziano. This is The Wheelhouse. Thank you for listening.

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0: I'm Dr. Anthony Lizowitz, and this is Climate Connections. The impacts of climate change can be a headache for home gardeners. Heavy storms can flood beds and drown seedlings, and hot dry spells can leave soil parched and cracked. But Lee Reinhardt's garden fares better than most. That's because as summer fades to fall, when many people abandon their gardens until spring, he plants cover crops. Reinhardt, a sustainable agriculture specialist in Pennsylvania, says cover crops are not grown to be harvested, but to build healthy, nutrient-rich soil.
1: That really good, rich, tilth, earthy soil feel and smell that we know.
0: He plants winter rye, red clover, and hairy vetch, a vining plant with pink or purple flowers. As the plants grow throughout the winter, their roots help stabilize and aerate the soil. Then in the spring, Reinhardt cuts the plants and tills them into the top layer of his beds, where they add nutrients to the soil as they break down. All this helps create loose, rich soil that can absorb more water during storms.
1: I really don't have puddling.
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5: From WHYY in Philadelphia, I'm Terry Gross with Fresh Air. Today, as we mourn the death of Dolly Parton, we remember her by listening back to the interview we recorded in 2001. She'd just released an album in which she returned to the traditional mountain music she grew up with old songs and originals. We talked about writing songs when she was a child, singing on TV when she was 10, what church and God meant to her, and how working with country star Porter Wagoner helped make her a star. She sang a few bars of the first song she recorded, described how she initially modeled her look on the women her mother called trash, and showed her sense of humor about the style she became known for.
6: I always say that it's a good thing I was a woman, because if I'd have been a man, I would have been a drag queen, just because I'm so damn gaudy.
5: Later, a review of the new album by jazz singer Cecile McLaurin-Salvan. First News.
7: Live from NPR News, I'm Lakshmi Singh. Meta has reached a settlement with a large consortium of states to resolve a lawsuit that alleged social media platforms, which include Instagram and Facebook, were intentionally designed to get teenagers and children addicted. At its trial in California, Meta denied the allegations. But NPR's John Ruich reports the tech giant still agreed to pay billions in penalties to resolve the landmark case.
8: Meta will pay $17 billion to the states over 10 years. It will also change the way that its platforms work. There will be a daily time limit of 2 hours for users under 18 and a nighttime block, both of which can only be lifted by a parent. Minors will not see how many likes or reactions their posts get. Meta will put in place measures to identify and remove kids under 13 from its platforms, and it'll bring in an independent auditor, and it will be barred from making deceptive statements about its safety features.
7: NPR's John Ruich reporting. The Justice Department is suing a municipal court in Columbus, Ohio, over a policy that bars federal immigration arrests at or near the county courthouse. NPR's Carrie Johnson reports on the Trump administration's most recent actions to enforce hardline immigration policies.
9: The Justice Department says taking people into custody at courthouses is safer for federal officers and the public. DOJ is suing the court in Franklin County, Ohio, over a policy that forbids immigration arrests of people attending court proceedings or conducting other lawful business. The new lawsuit says the federal government has, quote, exclusive authority to establish uniform rules on immigration. A spokeswoman for the court in Franklin County says it won't comment on pending litigation. The Trump administration has sued other states, including Connecticut, New York, and New Jersey, for allegedly thwarting federal immigration enforcement. Carrie Johnson, NPR News.
7: President Trump's pressing world leaders to join him in economically isolating Iran. But U.S. allies in the Gulf are not all rushing to embrace the White House's new Operation Economic Outcast. NPR's Aya Batrawi has the latest.
10: The United Arab Emirates joined Trump's pressure campaign, announcing last week it was cutting off all economic and trade ties with Iran. It was one of Iran's top global trade partners. For its part, Saudi Arabia's long-backed economic pressure over military escalation to deal with Iran. But Qatar, which shares a massive underwater gas reserve with Iran, is expressing reservations after the latest raft of U.S. sanctions. Although Qatar was hit hard by Iran during the war and hosted the largest number of U.S. troops in the region, it's calling for a return to negotiations, not further escalation. Meanwhile, the foreign minister of Oman visited Iran this week. The two countries, which border the Strait of Hormuz, say they're discussing a plan that could temporarily reopen the waterway to ships. Aya Batrawi, NPR News, Dubai.
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12: I'm Lori Mack with these headlines. Fairfield will keep its speed camera plan following a vote by its representative town meeting. Hearst Connecticut reports most residents who spoke before Monday night's vote opposed the cameras, but town officials did approve creating a committee to oversee the current traffic enforcement safety devices ordinance. In Vernon, the school district is the latest in the state to install cameras on all its school buses. The devices will capture drivers who pass a stopped school bus. WFSB reports each bus is equipped with four different cameras. After the 30-day warning period ends, violations will cost drivers $250. Connecticut officials say a Trump administration proposal to roll back energy efficiency standards for appliances could lead to higher utility bills. The state has filed its opposition to the proposed change with the U.S. Department of Energy. Federal officials say the proposed changes would lower costs and preserve consumer choice. Connecticut will receive nearly $6.5 million in federal funding to help replace the 76-year-old ferry that crosses the Connecticut River between Chester and Hadleigh. This is Connecticut Public Radio.
13: I'm meteorologist Garrett Archianis. It's a nice August afternoon. Temperatures are mild, running right around 80 degrees, and there's just a little touch of mugginess, but it's really not that humid. Get outside to enjoy the weather if possible. Tonight looks partly cloudy. We'll have low temperatures in the 60s, and then we'll see clouds tomorrow with a chance for showers with highs in the 70s. With the Connecticut Public Radio Weather Report, I'm meteorologist Garrett Archianis.
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16: This is Fresh Air. I'm Terry Gross. No matter what their taste is in music, people love Dolly Parton. Musicians and singers from all different genres have covered songs she wrote or made famous, from jazz saxophonist Sonny Rollins to Beyoncé. And while politics divide our country, loving her is something that unites us. She died yesterday at the age of 80. Today, as we mourn her death, we're going to feature the interview I recorded with her in 2001. She's been on my mind for the past couple of weeks, ever since I heard one of her songs on the radio that I hadn't heard before. She didn't write it, but her voice is so gorgeous on it, I had to play it again when I got home and have played it several times since. It's called Old Flames Can't Hold a Candle to You. In 1980, it became one of her many number one hits. Here it is.

0: We're listening to the interview I recorded with Dolly Parton in 2001. We'll hear more of it after a break. This is Fresh Air.
1: We've talked about President Trump's big, beautiful ballroom on Today Explained before, but a lot's happened since before. Trump was ordered to stop building, and now Trump wants to use a bunch of tax dollars on it, even though he said he wouldn't. And the Supreme Court has entered the chat, so we are going back to the ballroom.

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2: 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What's at stake? 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

0: Coming up, jazz critic Martin Johnson reviews the new album by singer Cecile McLaurin-Salvant. 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
0: This is Fresh Air. Our jazz critic Martin Johnson says all 20th century jazz greats have cast long shadows that their 21st century protégés must escape, but few musicians have a harder task than vocalists. Evading the extraordinary grounds set by first-name legends like Ella, Billy, and Sarah, and establishing a distinctive style of her own is a daunting task, yet he says Cecile McLaurin-Salvant has accomplished just that. Amid a remarkable series of recordings and live shows, she's created a unique vocal style and curatorial skills that make each new recording an event. Her latest recording, With Every Breath I Take, is her most daring yet, a traditional recording with an orchestra and a program of ballads. Yet Martin says that although rooted in the classics, Salvant always sounds in the moment.

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6: You know, not all faces are happy faces, but faces are faces, and it's, there's a profound statement, and it's really one of the primary ways that we know each other, by our faces. And of course, it's also the way government and big corporations would like to know us better, is by our faces, by facial recognition. We're going to explore all, not all of them, we're going to explore many of the varieties of the face in our lives today. That sounds kind of inarticulate, but I know I'll do a much better job when the show starts. We'll talk to an artist, and we'll talk to journalists who've been covering the face.

0: Live from NPR News, I'm Lakshmi Singh. Legendary stage, film, and television actor Tim Curry has died. The Los Angeles Police Department's officers responded to a call last night at the British actor's home in Los Angeles. Cause of death was not confirmed. Curry was known for a wide range of comedic, dramatic, and scary performances. Iconic roles included the evil clown Pennywise in Stephen King's It. But one of his most memorable is his portrayal of Dr. Frankenfurter in 1975's The Rocky Horror Picture Show.
1: Come up to the lab and see what's on the slab. I see you shiver with anticipation.
0: Curry starred as an extraterrestrial visitor who believed in fluid gender identities and sexual freedom. In a 2005 interview on Fresh Air with Terry Gross, Curry recalled how his character morphed since the 1973 London stage version, The Rocky Horror Show.
2: Originally, I played Frankenfurter as though he was German. He was Dr. Frankenfurter, and everything was very interesting and stupid. And then one day I heard a woman on a bus saying, "Do you have a house in town or a house in the country?" And I thought, yes, she should sound like the Queen.
0: Tim Curry was 80 years old. President Trump has confirmed that CIA Director John Ratcliffe recently traveled to Russia. Trump addressed recent news reports to that effect, but gave almost no details about the trip. More from NPR's Danielle Kurtzleben.
3: Speaking on the Glenn Beck program, Trump downplayed the significance of Ratcliffe's trip.
4: He's there on, you know, very sort of semi-routine. I hate to disappoint people. We would like to see the war with Ukraine end.
3: Kremlin spokesperson Dmitry Peskov has said the meeting was strictly between security services and that Ratcliffe did not meet with President Vladimir Putin. Russia's war in Ukraine is now 4.5 years old. Before taking office, Trump repeatedly said he could end the war within one day. However, repeated White House attempts to help create a peace agreement have failed. Danielle Kurtzleben, NPR News.
0: The social media company Meta and the states suing it have agreed to a proposed settlement that would resolve a landmark federal child safety lawsuit, according to a statement from California Attorney General Rob Bonta. California, Colorado, Kentucky, and New Jersey represented a large consortium of states that alleged that Meta designed its apps, Facebook and Instagram, to be addictive to kids, knew about the risks those platforms pose, but hid that information from the public. In court, Meta has denied the allegations. From Washington, this is NPR News.
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6: For Connecticut Public Radio, I'm Anya Pinello with these headlines. The Connecticut Insurance Department is holding a public hearing today on proposed rate hikes for some health insurance plans. United Healthcare, Anthem, and Connecticare are requesting increases for individual and small group plans. Around 220,000 people would be affected. State Attorney General William Tong says state regulators should reject the higher rates. Connecticut Senator Chris Murphy will discuss his political aspirations tonight in a conversation hosted by the Connecticut Mirror. I'll also touch on the state of the Democratic Party heading into the midterm elections and take questions submitted by the public. The conversation starts at 6 o'clock. And 50 goats are hard at work today in New London. The city has partnered with Lebanon-based Raptor Ridge Farm to clear overgrown vegetation with the use of the farm's four-legged landscapers. State Representative Anthony Nolan, who represents New London, says it's a low-impact approach to preparing the future site of the Adam Jackson Black Heritage Memorial Park. There's more news at ctpublic.org. 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
7: I'm meteorologist Garrett Arshianis. It's a great afternoon to get outside. Temperatures are running in the upper 70s and low 80s, and it's really not that humid. Sunshine will mix with some clouds. Partly cloudy skies are ahead tonight. Lows will be in the 60s, so it's not going to be as cool as last night. Then there's the chance for showers tomorrow with highs in the 70s. With the Connecticut Public Radio Weather Report, I'm meteorologist Garrett Arshianis.
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0: Sammy, I want to play the whole song, but we've got work to do here. We're talking about the face today. We're going to talk about facial recognition technology in the second segment. We're going to talk to an artist who creates faces in very unusual ways in the final segment. But for an overview of the face, well, we're going to begin with Cal Reveley-Calder, writer and editor who is literary editor of The Telegraph and who wrote for The New Yorker this year, What Happened to Your Face? How the Human Countenance Became Something to Study, Edit, Optimize, and Scan. First of all, welcome to our show.
1: Thank you very much, Colin. Thanks for having me.
0: So, you know, working off the subtitle of this speech, which uses of the piece, which uses the word became, the implication is, and it's there in your article, that for a long time, knowing about one's face was not an automatic thing that you could do. And having an idea of what lots and lots and lots of other people who you were not personally acquainted with, what their faces were like, was also not something that was readily available. We tend to forget that, but maybe talk about if we're living in the Roman Empire or the time of Alexander the Great, who I'll get to in just a second. How would we be thinking about faces that's different from the way we think about them now?
1: Well, exactly as you say, we saw less of them. And this is the thing. We've always had, for instance, mirrors, right? I mean, there's always been reflective parts of the world. You know, Narcissus looked at himself in a glade in the forest. People would look at polished metal. I mean, the Egyptians, the Greeks, the Aztecs, they all independently developed mirrors, polishing obsidian and that kind of thing. But until really you get to about the 16th century, we don't have mirrors the way that you and I have mirrors now, that everyone listening has mirrors, you know, in their home, in their car. The phone obviously changes things because you can just look at yourself through a camera all the time. So what you would have had is a kind of lifestyle in which obviously you knew what other people's faces looked like. You saw them all day, every day. And in some ways that would have been critical to life. If you live in, let's say, like a medieval village, knowing who's from where you are and who isn't is like crucial to preserving the integrity of the community. And if a crime is committed, you raise a hue and cry, you have to go and find someone, you have a very rudimentary description. So you kind of have to know about faces. But it's that the way in which they're presented to you so consistently and the options that you're given, even I would say the compulsion we're now given to improve them, to compare them, to judge them, that's the thing that's really changed. I think they're more of a system. They're more of like a currency now than they ever used to be.
0: You know, doing some reading for this show, I stumbled across the interesting reference to the fact that Alexander the Great had kind of an authorized version of his face. There was one sculptor named Lysippos whom he trusted, and he gave that guy the job of making the only authorized bust of him. And who knows whether it really looked like Alexander the Great, but he early on saw, I think, the value of controlling the idea of what one's face looks like, which is something that we're still kind of interested in even today.
1: Yeah, totally. And I think it's really interesting that for the majority of human history, art and sculpture and, you know, kind of public representations, they haven't been realistic. I mean, like 95% of art history going right back to sort of the caves in France 30,000 years ago. But there's a small window around the era of kind of late ancient Egypt, Greece, Rome, and then it kind of closes again with the medieval era, comes back in the Renaissance and then onwards. But there's a small classical window, speaking in terms of like the whole of history, where realism kind of comes in and it becomes a thing. That's probably partly to do with the idea that, yeah, you can use a realistic image to kind of represent you if you're someone in power, but then also, as you're saying, subtly to control it. You have to have this baseline idea that a statue represents a person before you can then manipulate that into the version of the person you want to show. And that's what happens a lot with the Romans, right? Like, we know that the statues of the Caesars, like, we can tell when it's a statue of a Caesar that we've just dug up because you can recognize certain features there, like the aquiline nose or whatever, which was like a sort of a type. But also, we are well aware that those things were being kind of gussied up for the purposes of public propaganda. It's a mix.
0: Yes. I mean, all of reality was being gussied up for the benefit of the emperor, including what his face might look like. So I think while we're on the subject of emperors, here in the U.S., we have a president right now who likes to put his face on things. He likes to put his face on the side of buildings and on passports that are not his passport and possibly on currency. You know, and it made me realize, as you think back, particularly in literature, that idea of big face on things equaling a kind of unchecked power. You know, I mean, in 1984, we have on each landing opposite the lift shaft, the poster with the enormous face gazed from the wall. It was one of those pictures that which are so contrived that the eyes follow you about when you move. Big Brother is watching you. The caption beneath it ran. You know, right there, we're sort of seeing that's not an innocuous or benign move to start putting your face on a lot of things.
1: No, absolutely. It's stamping your authority, and it's kind of, you know, that kind of goes back to like the medieval theory of the king's two bodies, where like one is the actual body and one is that the king incarnates the country, like incarnates the body politic in some way. And yeah, I mean, as soon as you have, like when portrait painting comes about, which is sort of basically the 15th century, it starts with the elite. And it's kind of used by people to demonstrate their status. Like you have to have a lot of money to be able to commission someone to paint you. But also by having your image up in places, you know, it follows on from an era, the medieval era, where very roughly speaking, portraits were of Christ or portraits were of the Holy Family or religious figures. They were icons, like they were symbols of power. And in a sense, as you're saying, like everything kind of comes out of that. Like pictures of powerful faces are still meant to be charged with a certain authority. And exactly as you suggest, I mean, you know, I have a king, right? I mean, he's on my passport and he has a certain kind of sovereign power over the country. You have a president who quite likes this idea and is sticking his face on things to kind of try to aspire to that more than just human power. The face is exactly the way to do that.
0: Right. I mean, we also have a president who the other distinctive image we have of him is a mugshot that was taken of him during a criminal booking, which is obviously unprecedented in American history for a president, which he immediately leaned into. And he started selling mugs with his mugshot on it. It actually is a somewhat flattering mugshot as these things go. Here is somebody who won't turn down any opportunity to kind of assault us with his face, even when he's in an act with it, most of us would regard as shame.
1: Yeah, yeah. And his second official portrait as well is very different to the first one. It's a lot more dark, a lot more vengeful. I mean, it's a very melodramatic.
0: I think it's based on the mugshot. I think they use the mugshot as kind of a jumping off point. And it also made me think, I don't know if you're familiar with it, but I also wound up thinking, well, first of all, in Gatsby, we have that billboard with the eyes of Dr. Eckelberg, you know, which are once again, they're sort of all seeing eyes of God, Big Brother eyes. But I went back and looked at that original painting that was done for the cover. It was done by the Spanish artist, Francis Cugat, and it blew Fitzgerald's mind so much that he went back and rewrote portions of the novel to sort of that face. You know, it's really just this blue field with these very kind of brooding eyes and a set of lips that are pretty clearly Daisy Buchanan's, except that it's also very Dr. Eckelberg, too. I mean, it's interesting that the picture was so, the face was so vivid to Fitzgerald, he felt he had to rewrite.
1: Yeah, absolutely. And I think the eyes are exactly what have it in that case, right? I mean, eyes are this sort of fascinating mixture of their symbols of seduction and allure. They're meant to be the windows to the soul. But at the same time, they're kind of, you know, that they monitor us, they watch us, they give you this idea that you're being surveilled. I mean, I don't know how it was over there, but in Britain during the COVID pandemic, there was a ton of kind of government

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1: Getting these animals that second chance at life has to do with the community support.
0: To memories that connect us.
2: Reminders of the good old days back home. 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
0: These are the stories that make Connecticut unique. 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
3: I think there's a camera nearby. It's kind of iconographic. But it does seem as though on some primal level too, the eyes just, they get to us, whether it's, yeah, with Gatsby, the kind of allure of Daisy, or whether it's, yeah, sort of, you know, a local council warning you not to put your bin bag in the wrong place.
4: You know, towards the end of your piece is wonderful, by the way, and just encompasses so many different things.
3: You
4: end with some stuff about the photographer Peter Hujar, who's recently been commemorated in that film. Mm. So I went back and I looked at some of Hujar's portraits again, photographic portraits. I mean, it's really interesting because we have painting portraiture in which obviously interpretation is necessary. There's just, you have to. But, you know, with photographic portraits, interpretation is there too. One of the things that's interesting about Hujar, if you look at his portraits of like William S. Burroughs or Susan Sontag or John Waters, it's not just the face. He likes torsos. He likes people lying down. He likes people lying. Burroughs is kind of lying propped. Yeah. His head is propped on his arm. And it somehow or other makes the face pop more that the torso is there. I don't know if you have a theory about why he was doing that, but when we think of photographic portraiture, we think of the face. He was interested in angles or something.
3: Yeah, he was. I don't really have a theory, but I think that the photos, they pick on something that's kind of generally true about our brains, which is that they recognize faces more quickly than they pretty much recognize any other object. I mean, there is a part of our brain specifically dedicated to processing faces, and that part of the brain, it kind of picks them up like a unity. It kind of gets the whole thing at once. It seems to be hardwired into us, like babies recognize faces pretty much before they recognize anything else. So I think Hujar kind of knew something or intuited something about the fact that our eyes are drawn to a face whenever we see a portrait, but like the face and the body tend to be inseparable for like obvious reasons. And so there's a kind of tension between whether one is displaying one thing and one is doing the other. Is the body backing up the face? Is the face backing up the body? Like what's going on there? And I think the thing I was trying to say about the Edwin Denby photograph at the end of my New Yorker piece was that, yeah, that Hujar's work really conjures a whole bunch of possibilities without ever really resolving them. You kind of have to figure out what you think for yourself. And then you realize that tension, that multiplicity in what you're looking at, it's kind of true of any face you look at, any body you look at. It's like the beautiful thing about faces and bodies.
4: So we were talking about literature a little bit before. Let's go way back in literature. If we go back to Chaucer, uses references to people's faces in a way that's very reflective of the vogue for physiognomy at the time, this idea that your face said something about your character. So Chaucer says someone was gap-toothed or had a red beard or a nose with a wart on it, or he's actually saying something to his readers that they probably will interpret a little bit more than just the simple literal words of it. This is a time when the idea of faces linking to character has started to be in vogue. So it's like a shortcut for Chaucer. He doesn't have to explain things. He just says, this is what the face looked like. Draw your own conclusions. But talk a little bit more about how you see that from your article, too.
3: Yeah, I mean, it's one of the most ancient kind of, I don't want to say art, because I mean, I think we would contest that it's an art, but it was, physiognomy goes right back again to the ancient Greeks. As long as people have been trying to figure out how to interpret faces, they've been trying to think about that interpretation as schematic. So, you know, people thought of Socrates or described Socrates as ugly, and whatever we want to say about that as an aesthetic judgment, it was linked to his moral character. And that's kind of been the physiognomic thing all the way down. It sort of vanishes for a while, I guess, maybe because like the Christian moral system has its own ways of thinking about like the soul and virtue and that sort of thing. But it comes back towards the end of the medieval era, exactly. And then it really booms in the Renaissance and in the early Enlightenment when people are trying to match up facial characteristics to sort of qualities of personality. And the idea is that you cannot hide. Like if you can change the way that you walk maybe, or you can change the way that you talk, but you cannot change the way that your face looks. And if you have a system that's sufficiently adept at reading faces, then, well, you can kind of find the wrongdoers.

0: And as soon as photography then comes along and provides a way of sort of putting out faces into some sort of system of comparison and laying them all out on the table, the idea then comes about that you can, you know, come up with typologies of people. Like, everyone who has, you know, long noses does a certain thing. Everyone who has sort of thick necks does a certain thing. And this obviously becomes bound up with all kinds of things, all kinds of sort of racial, you know, quote unquote theories, all kinds of prejudices. And it takes quite a while for it to sort of be banished from polite society. I mean, it always had critics, but it takes a while. And I think it's still sort of, it's still basically there. It's the implicit thing that underlies a lot of facial recognition thinking, the idea that, you know, your face is the representative of you. And even if we don't think anymore that a certain kind of mouth equals a certain kind of flaw in your personality, we still treat the face as something that's, you know, you can't change it. It's there. It's the thing that represents you. It is identical with you. And you're stuck with it.
1: As you're speaking, Cal, I'm also thinking about how Tolkien kind of inverts that when the hobbits first meet Aragorn. He looks kind of suspicious and shady. And Frodo eventually says something like, it seems to me that a servant of the enemy would look more fair, but feel more foul. And Aragorn, or Strider, mentions, whereas I look foul and feel more fair. Tolkien's kind of saying, don't judge a book by its cover. We have to talk really quick. We're running out of time here. This is all fascinating stuff. We do want to talk a little bit about this idea of looks maxing, which includes apparently breaking bones in yourself to make yourself look better. But this guy Clavicular, whom you quote there, this kind of jumped out at me from your article. At one point, he has said that beauty isn't about sexual attraction. It's about mathematics, which is, I think, contra to so much of what we've just talked about so far, that subjectivism somehow or other enters into it. But say, first of all, maybe explain for the listeners who we're talking about, what we're talking about.
0: Well, so Clavicular is an American influencer. He is sort of known for his distinctive looks. I think when you say this to people, they think he's going to look totally like freaky, but he kind of doesn't. He just has a sort of like a very sharp jaw. He has this practice of breaking small bones in his jaw and then trying to reset them. So he makes his jaw as like kind of angular and smooth as possible. The idea that it's about mathematics, I mean, in a weird way, he's right, or there's something right about it, which is that he's right in the sense that the way in which, if you're looks maxing, i.e. if you're trying to like improve or optimize your face for basically for social media or for kind of circulation or consumption, what you're doing is you're participating in a system, an internet system, which rewards likes and engagement and basically data. You're turning your face into data, or you're surfing on a wave of data. And so what he's kind of doing is he's exploiting the idea, which is sort of true on some level, that faces have become something that can be kind of improved algorithmically. You can win the battle to make your face the best. And this is why something like quote unquote Instagram face has developed this tendency in the last decade for young women to have sort of high cheekbones and sort of very smoothed out palettes and long lashes. You know, it's kind of Kardashian sort of look. Again, that's something that has developed through Instagram. It's become prioritized by the algorithm. And so people flock to it and they want to ride that wave and succeed in it. It's all part of a sort of grand system of incentives.
1: It's so odd, though, when you think about how we have thought about beauty over the years. I'm older than you, so I remember in the 1970s, where kind of the dominant fashion model for quite a while was Lauren Hutton, who by her own description had a lopsided face, crossed eyes, bumpy nose, and a Huckleberry Finn gap between my front teeth. She wasn't classically beautiful, but often we are drawn to the face that in fact, shrugs off perfection in favor of idiosyncrasy. And it's as though with this whole thing with looks maxing and making it mathematical, we're kind of abandoning the serendipity that leads us to beauty.
0: Yeah, absolutely. I think that's true. I mean, in the real world, no one would really want to abide by these rules or lay claim to abiding by them. And yet, you know, the problem is that we're trapped within a kind of process or sort of series of systems which have just very different incentives. They have different designs on our faces. And once people get kind of bound into that, thinking that they're entering them freely and just kind of having fun or playing around or whatever, they don't realize that the system has its own priorities. And that's not what the heart wants. It might be what like the data wants, but not what the heart wants.
1: That is beautifully expressed. We have to end there. Cal Reveley-Calder, thank you so much for the article, What Happened to Your Face, in The New Yorker, June 29th, 2026. Writer and editor, literary editor for The Telegraph. We're going to take a break. We're going to come back. We're going to talk about facial recognition. It's not going to be nice.

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2: We talked about President Trump's big, beautiful ballroom on Today Explained before, but a lot's happened since before. Trump was ordered to stop building, and now Trump wants to use a bunch of tax dollars on it, even though he said he wouldn't. And the Supreme Court has entered the chat, so we are going back to the ballroom on our next episode.

Support comes from the Goodspeed in East Haddam, presenting The Snow Goose, a world premiere musical about a young woman and reclusive artist whose lives are forever changed when they rescue a wounded bird, begins this Friday. 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

0: So we're going to continue talking about faces, but now how they can be used to identify us. You read these stories all the time now about a grandmother from Tennessee who winds up spending 4 months in jail in Tennessee before being kind of deported to North Dakota, accused of bank fraud in a state she's never even visited, held without bail, all because facial recognition software seemed to think that she was the person in North Dakota doing those bad things. How did we get here? Well, the person who's done a wonderful job of documenting that for us is Kashmir Hill, a journalist for The New York Times, an author of Your Face Belongs to Us. Her article, Your Face Is Not Your Own, appeared back in March of 2021. First of all, welcome to our conversation.
1: Thanks for having me.
0: So you focused on a company called Clearview AI, although I think at one point in the article you say if they hadn't gotten there, somebody was going to get there. Russia and China were already getting there. We were going to have facial recognition in our lives. But this seems to be, in America, in the U.S., the company that sort of said, yes, we can make the face into a fingerprint. But say a little bit more about how that was the case.
1: Yeah, so Clearview AI was the first one to do something that other companies were not willing to do. And that was that they went and scraped billions of photos from the internet, from social media sites, and built this tool where you could take a photo of somebody or upload a photo of somebody, and it would match it to all these other photos that existed of them on the internet, which was a really handy tool for law enforcement when they were trying to identify people. So Clearview started selling this tool kind of secretly to police departments back in, it feels like a million years ago now, but back in 2019, 2020, and that is when I first wrote about them.
0: Yes. And what they were doing, or what they were ultimately doing, it was sort of beyond just saying, oh, here's a lot of faces. This face looks like that face. They were using, to put it crudely, math, really, to create a system that would do that, arguably flawlessly, although obviously, as I just suggested, otherwise, right? This was pretty high level attempt to create the ability to look at a brand new picture of a face and know whose face it was.
1: Yeah, exactly. It's creating a kind of face print that makes you identifiable, given that you have photos online to kind of match your face to. And police officers that I talked to who used this tool said it was really extraordinary. They had had facial recognition before. You know, there's been facial recognition for decades now. Before, it was kind of based on mugshots. But this new tool really was helping them to solve crimes where the only lead they really had was a photo of somebody.
0: You know, it was in your piece, it's very interesting, too, that you kind of alluded to it without mentioning the names of the companies, but that originally, way back in the day, Google and Facebook regarded all this as kind of a bridge too far. They weren't sure that they wanted that kind of thing. Could you say a little bit more about that?
1: Yeah, Google, as early as 2011, there was an engineer there who said they were working on a tool like this to identify people by face. And Google ended up not releasing that tool. And Eric Schmidt, then CEO of Google, back in 2011, said it was the one technology that Google had developed and decided not to release because they just thought it would be too dangerous in the hand of kind of an evil dictator. Facebook, too, was, you know, Facebook, I think most of us know, who've been around for a while, Facebook used to have something called auto-tagging of photos. So you could upload a photo of somebody and it would suggest the names of people that were in the photo so you could easily tag them and they'd get a notification. So, you know, they were working on facial recognition internally and they were even working on a kind of way of identifying strangers. I watched this one video that was made by engineers inside the company back in 2017 where they had a smartphone on the brim of a hat and they were looking at different people in the room and it would shout out their name. But they too, Meta, you know, in Google, these companies are not known for being super privacy protective, but even they thought this is a little too toxic. This is a little too dangerous to release. We're not comfortable doing that.
0: You know, Ann Landers used to say that nobody can take advantage of you without your cooperation. And I think this stuff kind of scares us at a 1984 level, but intrigues us in other ways. Like I don't have like clinical face blindness, but I'm really bad at recognizing people out of context. I could run into a person I work with in a big, huge party and have trouble figuring out who they are. So the idea of Google Glasses or something like that, that would just, you know, pony up that name for me right away, is very, very tempting. It's just, the question is what comes along with that, right?
1: And this is what the executives of Meta talk about is, you know, Meta is now considering putting this feature in their smart glasses. They have developed it internally. It's called Name Tag. And it would do exactly what you're saying. You know, you would go to a cocktail party, you'd see that person who's in your Facebook network, and it would supply the name to you. I know that the company wants to release this feature. I know Mark Zuckerberg's really excited about it. He thinks that this would help differentiate their smart glasses from other offerings on the market. And they're basically trying to figure out, can we release this in a way where we won't face lots of backlash, where we won't get in trouble with regulators, we won't break laws that are out there that protect against kind of use of people's biometric information. But yeah, they do want to give it to us. And it's a question of, you know, do we actually want that? Like, is it worth it, like you were saying, to have this at a party if it also means that maybe you get identified when you're at a protest or when you're buying, I don't know, hemorrhoid cream at the pharmacy? You know, there's so many times in life where we want to be anonymous, and this technology could strip that away.
0: Yeah, no, the ship has sailed for me in terms of the hemorrhoid cream. But and I think I will miss, if this happens, I'll miss the moment where someone says to me, you have no idea who I am, do you? But there are like little folkways that will vanish with that. But to your point, there is, and it's there in your article, that kind of sense of whose ox is being gored, having an effect on how we feel about this. So you've got the facial recognition software being used by law enforcement and other government agencies during the post-George Floyd Black Lives Matter protests. And so I'm sitting there thinking, bad, bad. But then you end your article with facial recognition software being used to identify the people who attacked the Capitol in 2021. And I'm thinking, good. But it doesn't really work that right way, right? It isn't just going to be used the way that we are comfortable with.
1: Yeah, I mean, it is being used right now. There's lots of police departments around the country who have facial recognition tools. I mean, where we've been talking about it most recently, where it's been upsetting people, is that ICE has been using facial recognition for identifying people. In some cases, protesters say that this technology has been used against them. You know, we recently have this kind of stunning DHS investigation of protesters in Minnesota. And one of them just in their court filing said that Clearview AI was used to identify them. This is where DHS was, you know, going to church meetings, kind of public gatherings of people who are protesting and identifying them. And so that is the fear around this technology. Yes, I think most of us would like this to be used when a crime is committed, but once you do give authorities the ability to identify anybody, it can be used in ways that we find chilling, like to suppress civil dissent, to impinge on our First Amendment rights, or to prosecute crimes that we're not as comfortable with, like immigration. And so that's where it's gotten tricky for police.
0: Even as you and I speak, we're having this happen here in Connecticut this week. We've got ICE in Connecticut. One of our reporters described an ICE agent putting the phone up to the person he was taking and seeing something on the device, and then taking that individual and putting them in handcuffs in vehicles. And it kind of gets to that point, too. And there's a lot, we should say, there's a lot of interesting legal discussions that go on in your piece. One of the kind of crusaders for all of the things that I believe in, Floyd Abrams, winds up on the other side of this whole question, which was a little bit disturbing to me. But that whole idea, like, let's say there's a traffic stop, you know, cop pulls you over for whatever. The idea that they are going to be able to point a device at you and pull up not just, you know, your identity, which presumably you're already providing them with your license, but a whole bunch of other information. And that kind of raises the question, what is this information? Is it like popping my trunk and searching my belongings? It isn't exactly that, but there are obviously search and seizure rules that govern what they can do and when they can do that way. I'm not sure we have the laws right now to sort of say, okay, that's not okay. You're pulling up information that you're not necessarily entitled to.
1: Yeah, there aren't really hard and fast laws right now. You know, in past years when I've been working on this, a lot of the police said, hey, we're not using this to identify people in real time. We're not running this on surveillance cameras or making hot lists of faces of people that we're looking for. You know, we use this retroactively to solve crimes where, you know, something criminal has happened. It was on surveillance video and we're running someone's face. But that feels like it's changing right now. But I think the question is even bigger than how do police use it? There's this question of how do we want corporations using this? How do we want this used by us on other people? One of the crazier uses of facial recognition that I saw by a corporation was Madison Square Garden, the events venue where the Knicks play. Madison Square Garden started using facial recognition for security reasons to kind of keep out people if they'd been violent or gotten into a fight at the facility. And James Dolan, who operates MSG, decided, actually, I want to use this to punish my political enemies. I'm going to use this to keep out lawyers who work at firms that have sued us. And so all of a sudden, these lawyers who are trying to go to fish concerts or a Rangers game or to see the Knicks would get turned away at the door because they had been identified by face. And that was this kind of stunning use by a corporation. And there was this question of, are they allowed to do this?
0: No. Well, so the person you've been dealing with from our staff, Lily Tyson, my senior producer, I guarantee you she's thinking right now about just wearing like an elephant mask in public for the rest of her life after reading your article. But I'm just wondering, how about you? You know a lot about this now. Is there anything that you've tried to do to keep yourself out of this meat grinder of facial recognition?
1: I mean, I think the ship has sailed for me. I have a lot of photos of me online. So I don't think I'm going to be eradicating them or making my face private. But I do think about it with my children. And I don't tend to post public photos of them in part because, I mean, I just want to protect their privacy and let them determine what their own digital footprint is. But also thinking about if they are in this world where you can search their face and it assembles everything, the only thing you can do is make your accounts private, make them so Clearview you can't scrape them. You know, if you have a public Instagram account, then you're in Clearview's database. If your account is private, they can't scrape those photos, only your kind of public profile photo. So thinking about what's public and what's private is one of those things that I think a lot about more now, knowing facial recognition is out there.
0: Kashmir Hill, thank you so much. Journalist at the New York Times, author of Your Face Belongs to Us, author of the article Your Face Is Not Your Own in the New York Times back in 2021 when the world was young and more innocent. We're going to take a little break and then we're going to talk to an artist of portraiture, but a very unusual approach to portraiture.

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1: I'm Scott Tong. America's national parks, Yosemite, Acadia, Shenandoah, are some of the most stunning places. But as the National Park Service marks its 110th year, it faces the loss of a key federal infrastructure fund. What's at stake? Next time, here and now.
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5: First, I have to say a few thank yous. One of them is to Dylan Reyes, our technical producer, the maestro. And also, Lily Tyson Quality Entertainment Productions has brought this particular project to you. So we thank them or her or whoever is behind that mysterious entity. So this next segment is so intriguing to me, and it's also very, very challenging because it's very difficult to talk about art on the radio. It just doesn't really work. On the other hand, the work of Jessica Helfand is so amazing that I'm thrilled to be talking to her about it. Jessica Helfand is an artist and writer. She's the author of Face, A Visual Odyssey. Welcome to our conversation.
6: I'm so delighted to be part of this conversation. Thank you for inviting me.
5: So, a lot of what you do, I mean, the face, first of all, I just want to say, when we're all done here, when you're all done listening to us, go to Jessica's website and actually look at what we're talking about. It's jessicahelfand.com. A lot of the faces that you render are either from fiction or maybe kind of undertold stories of people from the servant class and wealthy 19th century homes. Let's start with these fictional faces. So you'll try to show us, well, you will show us what Lily Bart might have looked like from House of Mirth or Marianne Dashwood from Sense and Sensibility. And these images, they're just very arresting. Can you describe your process getting to a picture that doesn't really exist from words that do exist by a writer?
6: How much time do we have? No, it's a great question. So I think what needs to be said, and of course, it's anathema to many visual people to admit that I use AI, but I do use AI. And in the case of the way that I work in the studio, I think the missing link that people often don't think about with AI is the degree to which language gets us where we need to go. So I think less about optimizing an image than humanizing an image. And in the case of the character studies, which you're talking about, these fictional portraits, I combined a sketch of the character based on my reading of a story with the actual language that the person, the author who invented that character, came up with to describe the face. So the prompt is informed by language that is not only my language. And that strikes me as a much more authentic way to try to get to a final image.
5: But you are using words to create a picture of someone who has never actually existed.
6: Right.
5: And first of all, I have to say, I'm very proud of myself. Jessica, we went to the same university, and I had my 50th reunion this year, and we had a tour of the British Art Gallery, and the tour guide used the word trony, which I'd never heard that word before, so I learned a new word at age 71. But trony is essentially a portrait of somebody who doesn't really exist. The stuff that you're doing is that, but it's like on steroids or something. I want to know a little bit more about how you take words and then get to that image, get to Lily Bart, get to so many of the heroines that you write about are often, you know, Emma Bovary or people who are kind of trapped.
6: Right. And in the case of the other body of work that you mentioned a minute ago, Colin, it was called The Service Society. And these were portraits of Irish immigrants painted in the style of John Singer Sargent because these people's employers were painted by John Singer Sargent. And it was a sort of way to write the balance in terms of the upstairs, downstairs. And in that case, I worked from diaries and letters and excerpts of language that these people had sent home to Ireland. So I think, look, here's the thing about faces. It's a common currency we all share. Everybody thinks they know them. Everybody does know them. You look in the mirror, you see yourself, you see other people. We project onto other people. It's something with which we are, all of us, extremely fluent. And yet a painting to me in the age of where photography and Instagram dominate the cultural conversation, the visual conversation in so many ways, I think a painting stops you in your tracks. So I mention this because I work with and from photographs. I paint on top of photographs. I work with the kind of composite identities of multiple sketches that begin as photographs, and then I paint on top of them and let go of the photograph. Where language enters into this is really a technological conceit. And I will say that I was many years ago, during the pandemic, maybe not so many years ago, I was the artist in residence at Caltech. Nerdiest artist residency you can get. It was fantastic. And it was the first place I had heard the term prompt engineer, which I, without guile, truly authentically thought was a great job for a poet. And all these scientists said, no, it actually has to do with large language models. And I thought, no, it has to do with language. And artists of all stripes, and I think of myself as a writer and a painter, so I'm kind of, I go back and forth with those two methods of observation and expression. So to me, the idea that a prompt can allow me to take language that Theodor Dreiser used, or Flaubert used, or you used, and enter it into a prompt allows me, I think, to get nearer to a likeness, a countenance that somehow bears the authenticity of its original author.
5: So I did something of a deep dive today, and I discovered something about your past, and I'm wondering whether you consider it relevant to some of these projects. And that is, at one point, you were a writer on soap operas.
6: It is so relevant. Oh, my God.
5: Tell me.
6: So it's relevant because when I was, so you mentioned we both went to Yale. When I was an undergraduate at Yale, I split my time between the studio and the rehearsal hall, and I was an actor. And of course, to be an actor at Yale sounds like I was Meryl Streep. I was not Meryl Streep, but I did have many opportunities to perform. And when I finished school, I hated auditioning and I wasn't as talented as my compatriots. But what I miss and what I loved was getting to be somebody else. And I think that has a lot to do with the way I paint. I paint like a method actor. I do a lot of research. I go deep into character. I go deep into voice and simulation and all the kinds of things that I think serious actors do when they are crafting a character. I just do it visually. So what soap opera writing, which I did do that. And it was a great experience in not getting too precious about your work because you had to write, 100 pages a day or something. But it also let me understand the relationship between the human voice and the dramatic arc. And so I think, when you make a painting, you have to decide what to paint, how to frame it, where to begin the story, where to end the story. I think those things actually have a lot to do with one another, even though it's not often that people ask me about my soap opera past.
5: Well, I think there's also kind of a philosophical question too, which is that necessarily a painting freezes a face in a moment.
6: Right.
5: So, I mean, Lily Bard or Marianne Dashwood or whoever, they go through a lot of things over the course of a novel. So in a way, one of the things you're going to have to do, what you're doing, is saying, what sums it up? Is that what you're doing? You're sort of saying, what expression, what look on this face? Yeah, go ahead.
6: It's a great question. So in a perfect world, you mentioned Madame Bovary, and she, I think, is a good example. So the painting I did of Madame Bovary is based on a section of the novel in which Flaubert describes the look on her face between when she takes poison and when she dies. This is crack for me, right? This is exactly what I'm after. It is her eyes roll back in her head, her lips get dry, her skin gets pale. And so I in a perfect world, everything I enter into a prompt to help me sculpt a likeness would be that specific. It rarely is. But some of the slippage is also interesting. Sometimes the fact that I think AI is at its best when we embrace its errors. I think it makes it more human. It makes it less robotic and dogmatic and artificial. But I think that in a perfect case, in the case of Anna Bovary, what's great about it is that it's physical. And the opposite of that, if you will allow me to just answer it the other way, mm-hmm. is trying to paint a child. So I sometimes do portraits of children. And what's so hard and so challenging about children is that on the one hand, they're perfect, right? They have their faces are perfect geometry. On the other hand, they are the equivalent of the car going off the showroom floor. They change 5 seconds later. And that capturing the mercurial nature of a child's face is a marvelous challenge, because I think if you also spend enough time, as I tried to do, looking at children's faces, you realize that buried in that beautiful geometry is the person they're going to be. And if you can capture that, That's the goal.
5: I should say that just to, as a point of amusement, I sent to Jessica earlier today a little collage of my 1976 Yale student ID and my 2022, something like that, Yale faculty ID. And you got a little bit more of that sense. I don't know if I was driving off the lot in 1976, but there is something very shocking about the 50-year gap there.
6: There is. And obviously, we live in the age of being able to doctor your own photograph at will. I use that software, too. I actually think I'm very highbrow, lowbrow. I sometimes say I learned as much about painting portraits by looking at Caravaggio as looking at, makeup tutorials on YouTube. And I think you have to be. I mean, we live in the age of screens. We live in the age of photo doctoring, image doctoring. And I think to find some veracity in the image. And again, here's where I think paint is so great, right? Because unlike an ID picture, unlike when I wrote my book on the face, I spent so much time looking at passport photos and ID pictures and the containers with which our identities kind of migrate from thing to thing. And if you look at a painting, it does stop you in time, and I think in a slightly different way.
5: Have you ever done a self-portrait? Would you ever do a self-portrait?
6: I have done self-portraits. They're painful. But I do them. I often do portraits of people in my family, which much to their chagrin. I think my daughter was extremely happy when I moved on from painting her, and she was my muse for a long time. But I'm familiar with those faces. There's a kind of consistency to what we look like intergenerationally. But I'm also really interested in resurrecting. Maybe this comes back also to my theater background. I'm really interested in history. It's why I love to do research. It's why I love to paint things that look like they were painted a long time ago, and yet they're modern. I think this kind of balancing act between what is contemporary and what is historical is something that is in my DNA. I will say that the most frequently asked question in my last exhibition in New York was, is the artist still alive? Which really depends on the day, but yeah. was sort of a funny thing, because I think it's there's a trickery in that. But I also think that also stops you. You're not looking at some snapshot on, taken on the beach yesterday. It's what makes a painting timeless, what makes an image timeless, what makes a face timeless. And as I say, we all have them, we know them, but I think what I'm trying to do is maybe know them in a different way.
5: Okay. You did sort of yada yada something there a little while back. And so I'm going to roll back to it. I think you used the word painful about the idea of a portrait.
6: Yeah.
5: So well, see,
6: well,
5: what is
6: you
5: that?
6: Know, I who put the pain in painting? It's painful. Right. I mean, it is an extremely solitary practice. It is you alone in the studio making sense of something that you hope others will make sense of also. And whether the pain is in the one thing that the pandemic taught me painfully, again, as no yada yada, I'm going for it here, I wrote a book during the pandemic that was a revisiting of Ralph Waldo Emerson's essays on self-reliance, trying to target them to an audience of young art students who were unmoored from their studios and their teachers and their sort of routines, and as I was. And I thought, I'm old enough. I'm old now. I should actually give back some lesson. And what I realized was that the thing you try to do that keeps it from being truly painful, all the disappointment, all the struggle, is to find a way to be in dialogue with yourself. And that means... that can mean anything. Anybody can be. You can be in dialogue with yourself on the tennis court, right? But in the studio, because it is...

0: By nature, an extremely solitary endeavor. I think you really need to understand how to make something make sense to someone else and be meaningful for someone else. Someone's going to want to spend money on a painting. They want to live with it in a way that I'm not living with it. Although my children do call them my imaginary friends when they come in the studio because I commune with them all day long. They think it's,
1: Yeah, that whole question of someone wanting to buy something, and I noticed that some of the characters, the fictional characters, have been bought. Are people ever, I mean, I find there's something unsettling about some of these paintings. I mean, in a really good way, unsettling. Do people have that reaction too, saying, oh, wow, you know, I read Agnes Grey, but I never thought about her looking like that, or something like that.
0: You get everything. And, you know, to be a fly on the wall in your own exhibition is its own kind of pain. It's extremely revelatory, the things people say. Someone in my last show said, why do they all have the same nose? And I said, maybe because they were all painted by the same person. I don't know. How do you answer that question, right? I mean, it's demoralizing if people think you're actually just repeating yourself. On the other hand, you want a certain consistent body of work to appeal to the public. I mean, I think about this a lot, actually. Am I aestheticizing faces? Am I dramatizing faces? Am I exoticizing faces in order to make them sell? I mean, it's not for nothing. Paintings of attractive people sell better than paintings of unattractive people. And I've sold a lot of paintings, and the ones that are not as beautiful do not sell as well. So that's its own kind of pain.
1: No, that is its own kind of pain. Oh, well, Jessica Helfand, I could talk to you a lot longer, but I'm being told our segment is over. Artist and writer and author of Face, A Visual Odyssey, thank you so much for your time and your candor today.
0: My pleasure. Thanks for having me.
1: And to those of you who've been listening, thanks so much. We'll be back tomorrow with another show.

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6: From NPR and WBUR Boston, I'm Scott Tong.
7: I'm Robin Young. It's Here and Now. Coming up today, Facebook and Instagram parent company Meta reached a $17 billion settlement with a bipartisan coalition of state attorneys general for intentionally addicting teens to social media platforms. We'll have the latest.
6: Plus, the National Park Service is facing the loss of billions to repair and maintain sites. What does it mean for the parks? We'll ask.
7: And Leon Moriarty writes a sequel to her best-selling novel, Big Little Lies.
8: I actually started writing a book set in a high school, and then I suddenly thought, you know what, I could put that storyline into the Big Little Lies world.
6: And what could be a very close race for the U.S. Senate seat in Texas? Coming up Here and Now.
7: The news is first.
9: Live from NPR News, I'm Lakshmi Singh. Meta has reached a settlement with a coalition of states and some U.S. jurisdictions over its social media platforms. They accuse the tech giant of making Facebook and Instagram addictive for teens and children and misleading the public about their risks. Here's NPR's John Ruich.
10: According to the proposed settlement, the owner of Facebook and Instagram would pay up to $17 billion to the states over the coming 10 years. The money would be used for things like after-school programs, public health advertising, and youth mental health programs. Meta also agreed to change features on its platforms to make them safer for minors. The changes include a two-hour time limit and a nighttime block for kids under 18. Minors also won't see how many likes they get and won't be able to use certain beauty filters, and Meta will take on an independent auditor. The settlement is subject to the approval of the judge in the case, but if it moves forward, it could change the landscape around a wave of lawsuits against social media companies. John Ruich, NPR News.
9: Acclaimed actor and singer Tim Curry has died at the age of 80. First responders were called to his home in Los Angeles late last night. No cause of death has been given. The British-born artist was known for a range of memorable characters on stage and screen, including one that inspired a global cult following, as NPR's Alice Wolfley reports.
11: With his powerful baritone voice and big, expressive eyes, Tim Curry was celebrated for his offbeat, often villainous roles in films like Clue, Annie, and Muppet Treasure Island. But he will be most remembered for his outrageous performance in the 1975 film, The Rocky Horror Picture Show.

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1: About money, you've mentioned kind of fundraising. As far as Paxton, is it clear where the money is going to come for him to, you know, get his word out in the fall?
2: There's, you know, MAGA Inc., Trump Super PAC does seem like it's ready to finally open its coffers. There's also been reporting that Elon Musk may sort of pony up some of the money here. National Republican groups that also have money in their bank accounts, they'd rather spend that on other seats that they're defending, places like Iowa, North Carolina, Maine, are trying to defend Maine and things. So there's a lot of places that they're on defense. So they need to be saving their money for some of those seats as well.
1: Jessica Taylor of the Cook Political Report. Jessica, thanks as always.
2: Thank you.
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2: We talked about President Trump's big, beautiful ballroom on Today Explained before, but a lot's happened since before. Trump was ordered to stop building, and now Trump wants to use a bunch of tax dollars on it, even though he said he wouldn't. And the Supreme Court has entered the chat, so we are going back to the ballroom on our next episode.

0: Venezuela's government and opposition are negotiating a possible transition to democracy. 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
5: It's Here and Now. When Bill Gates talks or writes, people tend to pay attention. In a new essay, the founder of Microsoft says, the turbulent AI era is here. Artificial intelligence, he says, will either be the greatest equalizer ever invented or the worst source of injustice. Lots to discuss. Let's bring in Robin Farzad, host of Full Disclosure. Hey, Robin.
6: Hello.
5: So Bill Gates in this essay has a lot to say on the speed of AI, the risks, the promises. What strikes you?
6: Well, let's establish first that his credentials in this space, Microsoft, is larger than it has ever been. And so it has successfully traversed the era of the desktop PC, the birth of the internet, the World Wide Web, antitrust, cloud, everything that has happened. And now it is spending trillions of dollars on AI. So he knows a thing or two about it. And his predictive capabilities, let's not forget that exactly 5 years before the pandemic, he said that the world is going to face, there's a huge risk of something like the pandemic happening.
5: Yeah.
6: So even though his reputation has been compromised, people do listen to what he says. And we are in the throes right now of an unprecedented plowing of trillions of dollars into this technology. And he's right, there aren't guardrails. Even the CEOs of Anthropic and OpenAI are saying, we know it's hugely powerful. We just are warning you, we don't know exactly where it's going to go. So he's trying to get everybody to rally, to put some guardrails around.

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3: The director of the Vaccine Education Center at the Children's Hospital of Philadelphia in Pennsylvania. 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

We've talked about President Trump's big, beautiful ballroom on Today Explained before, but a lot's happened since before. Trump was ordered to stop building, and now Trump wants to use a bunch of tax dollars on it, even though he said he wouldn't. And the Supreme Court has entered the chat, so we are going back to the ballroom on our next episode.

0: Venezuela's government and opposition are negotiating a possible transition to democracy. 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
5: I'm Robin Young. It's Here and Now. Something wondrous is happening in Boston, and it could come soon to a city near you. People are flocking to Commonwealth Avenue, a boulevard in the heart of the old Back Bay. Stately buildings line each side. Down the middle, there's a tree-lined, grass-covered mall, kind of a vertical park with statues and benches. This mother and son have arrived for a look at the new wondrous thing.
6: We love elephants.
7: I love elephants.
5: How old is he?
7: 2.
5: From 2 to 92, they come to see elephants, a promenade filled with life-sized pachyderm sculptures, 100 in all for several blocks, the males with long tusks, females guarding tiny juveniles, their bodies made by villagers in India from an invasive plant called Lantana camara, paused mid-step as if in migration, which they are. They are a moving public art installation to remind people of the need for wild animals and people to coexist. People are touching them, quietly hugging them. There is an awe and a reverence which seems to surprise. Your thoughts about this?
8: It's amazing. Yeah, a lot of hard work went into this.
9: Yeah. We're part of an over 50s group.
5: I wondered.
9: Yes, Massachusetts Female Friends Over 50. We're actually kind of fun. Sometimes
8: so
9: we're normal.
8: 10,000 members?
9: Yeah, 10,000 members.
8: Our group? 18,000
9: members. This is like a little, you know, I guess a little field trip for us. We didn't realize it was actually as cool as it is. This is amazing. If you look at like the intricate nails and stuff, it's amazing. It's awesome.
10: At the eyes, when we first started walking, we were looking down the other end, and that was the first thing we noticed, is that every eye has a personality. Yes. It was amazing to see how much they come to life when you see them in person.
11: And also the position, the ears, and the position of their legs, and you can kind of tell how they were feeling. Like, you know, one is being protective, one's happy, or one might be taken off

0: Live from NPR News in Boston, I'm Steve Brown. Meta has agreed to pay $17 billion and add child safety measures to its Facebook and Instagram platforms to end a landmark trial over teen social media addiction and settle claims filed by 47 states. That's according to state attorneys general who made the announcement earlier today. California, Colorado, Kentucky, and New Jersey were among 29 states that sued the tech giant back in 2023. But the deal cuts short the trial, which was expected to see CEO Mark Zuckerberg take the stand before a jury in federal court in California. Tim Curry has died at his home in Los Angeles. The magnetic British actor inspired cult-like devotion among fans for portraying irresistible villains. Curry will be best remembered and is probably most beloved for his role as Dr. Frankenfurter, the tyrannical, gender-bending alien scientist in both stage and screen versions of the Rocky Horror Picture Show. Tim Curry was 80 years old. The U.S. economy grew at a sluggish 1.5% pace from April through June, but consumer spending stayed strong. The Commerce Department reports that growth in the nation's output of goods and services decelerated from a 2.1% pace from January through March. 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
1: The United States featuring Israel has been at war with Iran for 6 whole months now. And sure, like, the president cares, but sometimes it seems like he cares more about his ballroom. He wanted to talk about it when he was supposed to be doing a Medal of Honor ceremony back in March.
2: I believe it's going to be the most beautiful ballroom anywhere in the world, and when you hear all that hammering out there, you know why the First Lady is not thrilled exactly.
1: Sometimes he uses foul language to describe what the White House looked like before he showed up with his bulldozer.
3: Normally I would have said it was house, but I don't want to say that.
1: But just listen how happy he sounded talking about it Monday at a back-to-school event.
4: The kids could see construction. I love the sound of construction.
1: Like the president, we here at Today Explained from Vox are going to talk at length about the ballroom because we got a lot of ballroom drama. We got cost drama, we got who's footing the bill drama, we got legal drama, we even got implication drama coming up.
5: Two women, two totally different experiences working for Playboy.
6: I felt like it was a place I belonged, and as it turned out, I certainly did.
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5: How did the same famous institution leave them with such opposite experiences? I'm Kyone Wolf. 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
10: Yeah, Patty, back it up. 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
1: Sarah Blasky is an investigative reporter at The Washington Post, and lately she's been investigating the president's big ballroom, which she'll be the first to tell you is kind of hard to see.
11: Well, I think most people in the city know that there are fences and fences and fences keeping all of us from the construction area. And so what any reporters see is basically what the president wants us to see. He has done a couple of tours of that area.
4: And you'll see right alongside of it the great structure that's rising right next to the White House. And that's going to be the ballroom / military complex. It's incredible.
2: There will never be another building like this built. That I can tell. I built a lot of great things. But there will never be anything like this built. This granite has a million-year life. It's a very strong stone. It will never break. It will never leak. It will never do anything. This is the highest quality stone you can get.
11: He's brought all the press corps out there and shown this massive hole in the ground at one point that construction was happening. And now the more recent visits have shown that construction is above ground. They're 1 or 2 stories up, at least, in some parts of this ballroom. And so it really is taking shape. You can kind of see a building there now where there used to be a hole.
1: And can you remind people what exactly we're building here and what it's going to look like as far as we know?
11: to our knowledge, there are kind of two parts. The below ground part, which is going to have some military facility. Sometimes they refer to this as the bunker. They've said that it's going to be nuclear resistant at this point, that it could withstand, a direct hit of some sort.
4: Not only is it drone proof, if a drone hits it, it bounces off. It won't have any impact.
11: It's also supposed to have a state-of-the-art medical facility and some other national security-related things that perhaps they haven't told us about and shouldn't tell us about, right? And then there's what's above ground, and that is this 90,000 square foot ballroom.
12: And what's the construction like? I mean, this has been going on for almost a year-ish, and I'm guessing is going to take a fair amount more time.
11: So the schedule that the government has said in its various court filings is that this won't be done until the summer of 2028. So we're still not even halfway. Right? We're at the phase of construction where there's concrete and there's a lot of rebar, but it's the kind of concrete that starts looking like walls or at least columns and that kind of thing above ground. So it looks like a building. It just looks like a really concrete structure. You know, none of the finishes are there yet. You know, the fundamentals of the structure are in place. And the government is saying they're 65% of the way done. They haven't explained that number, but that's what they're saying. Uh-huh. And, a lot of us were used to seeing pictures of that hole in the ground. I mean, between October and the beginning of this year, it was more of a demolition project than it was construction. And they've really ramped up the construction in recent months.
12: When President Trump pitched this idea to the American public, one of its chief selling points was, you're not going to pay for it. My friends are, essentially. Has that proposition evolved as well?
11: Publicly, he continues to say that.
4: So all of this was paid for by myself, and because I keep hearing like, we are making a gift of this point. This is a gift. This is not going to be paid for by the taxpayer.
11: But internally, my colleagues and I have gotten some records, basically budgets put together by the general contractor on the project that show not only is the price tag a lot higher than the president has said publicly, but also that about half of it is coming from American taxpayers, from funds from the U.S. Secret Service and the White House military office. And that is not something that we've heard the president acknowledge publicly to date. And also to go back to that question of how much is this costing? Some of these internal records show us that originally it was going to be in that $200 million range that the president announced last year when he said he wanted to do this project. And then it bumped up to $400 million. And we've heard him acknowledge that. He said,
4: it's going to be close to $400 million. And it's all paid for by patriots and patriotic companies, big companies.
11: At that point, we can already see in the internal records that, in fact, the plan was to have part of it paid for by donors and part of it paid for by U.S. taxpayers. And then by March, that price tag had gone up again to $600 million. That is the internal estimate for construction alone. That doesn't include the design or anything like that, but the construction itself. So that demolition of the old East Wing, the construction of what's going to be in its place, that includes the below ground stuff and the above ground stuff, the entire structure. $600 million is the estimate as of March. Again, half of it coming from taxpayers.
12: Okay, so we went from two to four to $600 million. And according to the schedule that the White House itself is putting out there, there's years of work that remain. Is that legal? Can he just say, oh, yeah, it's going to cost double, triple what I thought it would, and also I'm pulling that money from the Secret Service, from the White House military office?
11: In theory, you know, in a vacuum, it kind of seems like no, right? Congress controls the purse strings. That's one of the powers of Congress. But in practice, the administration has made arguments like that they believe they're allowed to do this through some legal mechanisms that have been set up that allow transfers of funds from one agency to another with a whole bunch of rules attached to it. That is beyond my pay grade, as they say, to determine whether this particular transfer of funds was legal. But one thing I will say is they've set up basically a piggy bank for their White House projects in this little known office called the Executive Residence. And the Executive Residence normally employs housekeepers or the calligrapher works in the executive residence.
12: Okay. I didn't know there was a calligrapher, I'm going to be honest.
11: The White House has a calligrapher.
12: I approve.
11: Yeah. And florists and housekeepers and all the people that maintain the executive residence, right? They have an annual repair and restoration budget of about $2.5 million. So that account, repair and restoration, which previously was for like, you need some new curtains or you need to maybe replace a floorboard or small things, right? That account is now being used to fund this ballroom. And so they're pouring hundreds of millions of dollars into this account. It's now at, I think, over $800 million in that tiny account alone. And that's the fund they're using to pay.
12: Wow. Much like leveling the East Wing itself, this all sounds very messy. Is anyone keeping track of the money that's coming in and going out to this project?
11: This is a question that the Senate Appropriations Committee would take up potentially. There are staffers on the Hill who are looking into these questions because the question of whether those transfers were legal is something that politicians on both sides of the aisle, lawmakers on both sides of the aisle have said they have questions about.
13: Given the scale, visibility, and long-term implications of this project, an independent government accountability office review is essential to ensure accountability, transparency, and responsible management of federal resources and historical assets.
11: Were these funds intended for something else? And if so, what were those things? And what is the legal mechanism used to transfer them for this project? And those questions have not been answered yet. They're just beginning to be explored.
12: But the Supreme Court had an opportunity late last week to sort of halt the whole thing, as a lower court, I believe, wanted. But they said, nah, go ahead, and we'll get to this when we get to this.
11: The Supreme Court is considering a case in which a nonprofit organization sued the federal government, saying that they did not have the legal authority to knock down the former East Wing of the White House and then construct a massive 90,000 square foot ballroom in its place. And since about December, this court case has been working its way through DC District Court. Then there was recently a decision in an appellate court a few weeks ago. The appellate court upheld the determination of the DC court, which said this was not legal. They need to go through Congress to do this work. And now it's on its way to the Supreme Court. And we actually just heard on Friday a preliminary decision that allowed construction to continue, at least for now, on the East Wing project until the Supreme Court has more time to consider.
12: One thing that occurs to me here is the amount of money we're talking about is orders of magnitude more than what this administration was spending on the reflecting pool earlier this summer. And yet, earlier this summer, it felt like the whole country, maybe even the world, had its eyes on that reflecting pool. And it became a huge controversy and a huge story. And yet, it doesn't feel like people are that mad about what's going on in the East Wing with this ballroom project. Why do you think that is?
11: Well, I think the reflecting pool is quite literally out in public. People can see it and they can walk by it. And they saw this whole thing unfolding. Whereas the East Wing construction is happening behind all these fences. You can't actually see it. There are a couple of vantage points in Washington. If you don't have access to the White House, there are only a couple of places you can go up on a couple tall buildings nearby where you can even see the construction site. And so I think for some people, it's a little out of sight, out of mind. But I will just also say this. I think Americans on both sides of the aisle, again, actually do deeply care about the ballroom. I think we're hearing from a lot of them. I'm sure you've heard from a lot of them. They have questions about the funds. They have questions about the priorities. They have questions about the president being part of some of the negotiations of the price of concrete himself when maybe he could have been focused on other things. There are a lot of questions. And so to the extent that the reflecting pool was more talked about earlier this year, I think it was just the visceral fact that we could all just see a green pool in the middle of National Mall.
12: Now,
1: This ballroom business is about more than the ballroom, according to one Ian Millhiser, who you'll hear from next on Today Explained.
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4: Ballroom / military complex. 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
1: Today Explained, Sean Ramstrom, now joined by Ian Millhiser, senior correspondent at Vox. Ian, people are saying this ballroom is illegal.
20: It's really cut and dry here. Yeah, the ballroom is illegal. Let me just walk you through the statutes here. The main law, I'm just going to read this statute to you, says...
21: A building or structure shall not be erected on any reservation, park, or public grounds of the federal government in the District of Columbia without the express authority of Congress.
20: So
1: that sounds pretty clear. Like, I'm not a Supreme Court expert like you, and even I understood that.
20: Yeah, really clear. The White House is a public grounds of the federal government within the District of Columbia. Trump is erecting a building on it. Sure seems illegal if he doesn't get congressional permission.
22: It's been 2 months since Cruz started tearing down the east wing of the White House without federal approval.
23: A U.S. court has ordered President Trump to halt the work on a $400 million ballroom being constructed on the site of the demolished east wing of the White House.
24: The D.C. Court of Appeals ruled that Trump's $400 million White House ballroom is unlawful and requires congressional approval.
1: So how is the Supreme Court then on the way to rubber stamping this ballroom renovation?
20: In cases involving environmental laws, conservationist laws, historical preservation laws, Congress often passes laws because they want to maintain something beautiful. You know, think about something like the Grand Canyon. Like, we don't maintain the Grand Canyon because, like, people are going to make a lot of money off of the Grand Canyon. We don't maintain the Grand Canyon as part of a crime prevention strategy. We maintain the Grand Canyon because it's gorgeous. And we want people to go, be able to go and see this beautiful thing. And if someone were to, like, put a strip mall in, like, the side of the Grand Canyon, it would be less beautiful. And so Congress could pass a law saying, no, you can't build there. We're going to maintain this beautiful thing. There is a rule. It's called standing. If you want to file a federal lawsuit, you have to show that you've been injured in some way by the person or the entity that you are suing. So, mm-hmm. like, if you punch me in the face, I could sue you because you punching me in the face injures me.
25: Ow, Sean!
1: I would never.
20: You would never, of course. You're totally nonviolent. But if you punch me in the face and one of our colleagues gets mad about it and wants to sue you over it...
25: Ow! Sean!
20: They can't do it because they haven't been injured by your fist. Only I've been injured by your fist.
1: So, is that what's happening here?
20: Well, so the question essentially is whether someone has gotten a fist to the face, at least in a way that the law recognizes. And what the court has consistently said is that if you intend to go there and someone's going to do something to this beautiful thing that's going to make it less beautiful, you've been injured and you're allowed to sue. And that is the theory in this case. There is a woman, she belongs to a conservationist organization that is the plaintiff in this case. She says that she frequently goes by the White House. She's actually a retired professor of architectural history, so she knows a lot about this stuff. She thinks that the White House is beautiful. She enjoys seeing it. She incorporates it into her research. And if the East Wing is replaced by this eyesore of a ballroom, then it's going to be less beautiful.
3: It puts the emphasis on the wrong place. The emphasis should be on the White House, the center of our government, the head of state's house and office. And instead, it's a distraction. It takes all your attention to something big and irrelevant and asymmetrical.
20: It's called an aesthetic injury. If you feel like a defendant has taken a beautiful thing that is preserved by law and made it less beautiful, you are allowed to sue under existing law. And the question is basically whether the Supreme Court is going to change the rules to say that that's not enough.
12: And what are the implications if they do? Because you wrote for our yellow website, Vox.com, that this isn't just about the ballroom.
20: Right. I mean, the implications are enormous. If you take away the right to sue because, you know, something beautiful is being destroyed, then a whole lot of these conservationist laws, a whole lot of these laws dealing with sacred sites and, you know, pristine sites, environmentally protected sites, just become unenforceable. I'll read to you what one of the lower courts said would happen if Trump's theory of who has standing were adopted.
21: Under Trump's, quote, cramped standing theory, would deem no one injured by a decision to raise the Statue of Liberty, to obscure the names of the Vietnam War Memorial, or to install a political billboard atop Mount Rushmore.
12: Wow.
20: Think of why you go to see the Statue of Liberty. Like, I mean, you don't go to the Statue of Liberty because it makes you money. There isn't a material gain you get for the Statue of Liberty being there. There's a beautiful monument that we want to preserve. And if the government were or someone were to come and like tear the torch off the Statue of Liberty, the reason you would be harmed by that is because you would no longer be able to see this beautiful thing that used to be there. And so right now, the law allows you to sue to prevent that beauty from being destroyed. That's the crux of this case, whether or not people are allowed to sue in order to prevent the destruction of something beautiful.
12: But why would the Supreme Court want to give this president or any president the power to just run roughshod over our national monuments?
20: It is an excellent question. I mean, there is one other aspect to this case that I haven't mentioned before, which may be driving the justices' thinking, and that's that the ballroom isn't the only thing that's being built at the White House. So
12: right.
20: Above ground is the ballroom. Below ground is this, it's like a five-story, like, you know, 50-foot deep bunker. And the White House tries to claim that the ballroom and the bunker are all one project. And so if you block the ballroom from happening, you are harming national security because you're preventing Trump from building this bunker.
5: They're making the argument that this is all about security, that if they were to stop work on the ballroom, it would not only have an impact on national security, but on the safety of the president himself.
4: You know, that started off as a ballroom. And before we started work, the military came to see me and they say, sir, we have an opportunity to do something incredible here. And we've been trying to do it for 100 years.
20: Courts tend to be very deferential to the president when he brings up national security. And so, like, it's possible that the justices just don't want to second guess the president because he's used the magic words national security.
12: And do we have any evidence as to whether that was a strategy here to get this ballroom through while, as you say, clearly violating the law?
20: I think it's probably a strategy here that, like, you know, it's savvy to tie it to national security. I also think it's kind of a dumb strategy, though. Because, like, the thing that struck me when I was reading Trump's brief is, I mean, like, I don't think he should have torn down the East Wing, and I don't think we need this eyesore of a ballroom that's completely changed the footprint of the White House. But I think that the case for the bunker is actually pretty compelling. I mean, you know, this is the president of the United States. He's the commander in chief of the U.S. military. There are obviously, like, our enemies have a strategic interest in taking out the president or rendering the White House inoperable if it can. And I think if Trump had gone to Congress and said, hey, like, there's a really strong national security need for this bunker, will you appropriate $400 million so that I can build it? I mean, I think Congress would have said yes. And, like, then we wouldn't have a Supreme Court case over this. Then we wouldn't have a fight over it. Then they would have legitimacy.
2: And then we wouldn't have the potential for the Supreme Court to make a decision that could actually have implications for all of our national parks and monuments.
20: Well, the one thing that he probably couldn't have gotten money for, of course, is the ballroom. And that might be why Trump didn't go to Congress, because if he had gone to Congress, they probably would have given him the money for the bunker. He would have built the bunker, but he would have had to put something that looks like the East Wing on top of the bunker, and he really wants the ballroom. And so, like, I think there is a bit of gamesmanship going on here where, you know, Trump's lawyers know that the Supreme Court often defers when the president says the words national security. And so if there's some way that they could present the ballroom as part of a national security project and not just as some Ozymandian vanity project by Trump, then, you know, it's more likely that the part of the justice brain that turn off whenever they hear the words national security kicks in and the ballroom happens.

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5: If you're heading off to the beach late this afternoon, it's going to be a nice time to go for a walk at the beach or anywhere else. Tonight looks partly cloudy. Some areas of fog are possible. We'll see lows in the 60s. Tomorrow is going to be much more humid, and there is the chance for showers and thunderstorms, especially later on. Some could be strong. Highs will be in the 70s. There's still the chance for some showers on Friday. With the Connecticut Public Radio Weather Report, I'm meteorologist Garrett Arshianis.

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7: 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I'm Elsa Chang.
8: And I'm Adrian Florido. The WNBA has exploded in popularity in recent years. Ticket sales and TV viewing keep climbing, and the league is expanding to new cities. But not all the attention has been positive. Two male players formerly in the NBA have declared their intent to get drafted into the league in a move many see as trolling. And there's been a worrying escalation in abuse and threats directed at players. One team is taking a novel approach to this by partnering with groups that specialize in national security. NPR's domestic extremism correspondent Odette Youssef reports.
9: Everybody on your feet, out your seat, and let me hear you make some noise!
10: If you've been to a WNBA game, you know it's a vibe. That was definitely true at a Chicago Sky home game last month against the Connecticut Sun. But on this particular night, along with the energetic fun of the sport and spectacle, the Sky was trying something new.
11: The Chicago Sky welcomes Peril as our community spotlight.
10: The Sky was featuring a new partner called Peril. That stands for the Polarization and Extremism Research and Innovation Lab, based at American University. Peril describes its work as, quote, preventing radicalization to violent extremism by strengthening community resilience. So why would a women's basketball team turn to specialists in violent extremism? Cynthia Miller Idris is Peril's founder.
12: You know, the WNBA has had terrible instances of misogyny. They've had sex toys thrown on the court during games.
10: Misogyny, which at times has tipped into criminal behavior.
13: Breaking news right now at 9:40. The first court hearing just wrapped up for the man accused of stalking Fever star Sophie Cunningham.
14: A surprise admission of guilt. A Texas man accused of stalking Indiana Fever star Caitlin Clark was in court.
10: Miller Idris says these instances of harassment and abuse are not one-offs. She says they're the result of normalized misogyny in our society. And she goes further than that. She says that treating gender-based abuse and harassment as one-offs or as private household issues puts the larger public at risk.
12: 60% of mass shooters in the U.S. going back to 1949 have a documented criminal history of domestic and intimate partner violence.
10: Miller Idris's new book, Man Up, The New Misogyny and the Rise of Violent Extremism, delves into this link. She says the connection between gender-based violence and public violence –

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1: Good evening. I'm Anya Pinello with these headlines. Immigration agents targeting Fairfield County have detained close to 50 people since Monday morning. That's according to Danbury Mayor Roberto Alves and several elected officials this evening. Local immigration advocates say half of those people were taken in Danbury just today. An ICE spokesperson says they don't comment on ongoing operations due to security concerns. Congresswoman Johanna Hayes has requested a meeting with Trump administration Homeland Security officials to learn what is happening and who ICE has taken in Connecticut. Health insurers are requesting another yearly double-digit premium increase for state-regulated plans that cover more than 200,000 Connecticut residents. But many people are saying enough. Connecticut Public's Sujata Srinivasan has the latest.
2: For state-regulated plans, insurers are asking for a 16% average increase for individual plans and more than 17% for small group plans. That's drawing the ire of lawmakers like Republican Senator Dr. Jeff Gordon, who represents several towns in northeastern Connecticut.
3: I'm a doctor. I see time and time again people who can't afford their insurance or have to go with huge deductibles, and they can't afford that either.
2: Insurers attribute the increase to rising medical and pharmacy costs and higher utilization of the health system. Last year, the state insurance department approved double-digit rate hikes for individual and small group plans. Both approvals were less than what the insurers requested. The department said it saved people more than $100 million. That doesn't satisfy Gordon.
3: The Department of Insurance rubber stamps rate hikes after dropping them a bit and saying, look what we did.
2: Various residents and healthcare workers are urging the insurance department to reject the rate requests. They are concerned that some residents will drop their insurance coverage and others will delay care and skip medications. Sujata Srinivasan, Connecticut Public Radio.
1: The insurance department expects to make a final ruling in September. Two people central to the 2023 Bridgeport ballot stuffing scandal rejected plea deals yesterday. WSHU's Molly Ingram has more.
4: City Councilman Alfredo Castillo and former Democratic Party Vice Chair Wanda Jeter-Pataki both declined deals from state prosecutors, meaning a jury will decide their fate. The two Democrats were central to the case that resulted in a do-over mayoral primary election in 2023. They also faced charges related to the city's 2019 election. Castillo faces more than 30 counts of illegally possessing absentee ballots. He was offered less than 3 years in prison, but declined. Now he could end up with a 165-year-long sentence. Jeter-Pataki, the woman who was caught on camera allegedly bringing handfuls of ballots to the absentee box, faces more than 100 counts of ballot and voting fraud. She was offered 3 years in prison. Instead, she'll go to trial, where she could theoretically be sentenced to 500 years behind bars. For the New England News Collaborative, I'm Molly Ingram.
1: And researchers at the universities of Vermont and New Hampshire are leading an effort to establish the first ever region-wide snowpack monitoring system for New England. As Vermont Public's Abigail Giles reports, it could help them warn people faster about floods.
5: Until now, New England scientists have had to go up into the mountains to measure how deep and wet snow is by hand. That information is crucial for predicting runoff. Starting this winter, they'll have help from some automated devices that ship them data right in the lab. This includes special scales called snow pillows that measure snow density. Keith Jennings is leading the work at the University of Vermont. He says this real-time data is crucial now that New England sees more rain on snow events.
6: And these events can actually be really complex and difficult to forecast because you need to know how much snow there is, where it is, what the conditions of the snowpack are, if it's ready to melt, already melting.
5: Winters in New England are warming faster than any other season, and that is already disrupting the region's outdoor recreation-driven economy. The new snow monitoring network is funded for 4 years by a roughly $6 million grant from the National Science Foundation. For the New England News Collaborative, I'm Abigail Giles.
7: On the next Fresh Air, actor Riz Ahmed. He's nominated for an Emmy for his role in the Prime Video series Bait. He plays a British-Pakistani actor auditioning to be the next James Bond. He's also a writer and creator of the series. He also starred in a film adaptation of Hamlet. 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
12: And I'm Adrian Florido. Making America's economy stronger has been a top stated priority for the Trump administration. And two of its major tools to protect economic security have been export controls on potentially sensitive technology products and tariffs. But as NPR's Emily Fang reports, neither tool has been working as planned.
13: Sean Stein, head of the U.S.-China Business Council, is quick to praise export controls.
14: Export controls are really important. Export controls are a national security measure that are sort of a check on what we trade.
13: Things like screening or even blocking foreign countries from buying products with a potential military use or using technology the U.S. is competing with other countries on. But the American companies he represents, from pharmaceuticals to manufacturing, are frustrated with export controls. They are administered by a government department called the Bureau of Industry and Security, or BIS, and it has been slow-walking exemptions, which businesses need to sell some of their products internationally.
14: But we've got cases that are waiting for more than a year.
13: When normally getting a license to export sensitive goods should not exceed 90 days. But in an August survey Stein's organization did of 31 American firms which sell to China, 95% of the companies are facing license delays. That means sales lost, sometimes to Chinese competitors.
14: What we've seen in the survey is not, you know, millions of dollars of business, but billions of dollars of business that have been lost.
13: Why the delay? Kate Corin, deputy head of the economics program at the Center for Strategic and International Studies in Washington, says it is due to incoherent policy ever since China's leader Xi Jinping and President Trump met in South Korea last October.
15: Like, we're going to really go full in on the national security aspect, or we're going to go, you know, kind of really full into the other side of promoting U.S. business and U.S. competition and allowing market access.
13: For example, the Trump administration suddenly rolled back more stringent export controls after the South Korea meeting. This mixed signaling to encourage U.S. business while also protecting American technology from China has confused BIS, Corin says.
15: The leadership is unsure of the direction, which is leading to a delay. There's also been massive turnover.
13: Including Corin herself. Until this January, she worked at BIS. One current and two other former BIS employees told NPR that fear of making a wrong decision has led BIS's head, Undersecretary Jeffrey Kessler, to personally screen all export license applications. That's creating a huge bottleneck, they said, and they requested anonymity because they were not authorized to speak to the media. Tariffs have been the other component to the Trump administration's economic toolkit. These tariffs, however, have also encountered major problems, including a type of fraud known as transshipment that's costing the U.S.
16: $40 to $75 billion every year. It's a huge amount.
13: That's economic advisor to Trump, Peter Navarro, who recently briefed the press on a White House report he authored about transshipment, where goods are routed to hide their country of origin and then shipped to the U.S. to avoid higher tariff rates.
16: We got into a world of tariffs where this tariff evasion's on steroids.
13: Another type of growing tariff fraud? Underreporting of imports.
17: So right now, there is roughly a $112 billion gap.
13: This is William George. He's head of research at trade data firm Import Genius, and he points out a widening gap between the value of goods China says it exports to the U.S. and the much lower number the U.S. says it receives from China. This could be because of middleman costs or lower prices in China. But George noticed the average value of cargo containers from China to the U.S. has also been dropping, according to data provided to NPR by Import Genius, as well as from Datamine, a trade intelligence tool.
17: This drop was outpacing what we would expect to see for traditional, normal shifting of supply chains in response to the tariff.
13: And this precipitous drop.
17: What that indicates to us is that there are sort of non-physical schemes at work to minimize the tariff burden.
13: Non-physical, like fraud, with importing companies understating how much they're bringing into the U.S. and therefore paying less tariffs. Emily Fang, NPR News, Washington.
0: The world is mourning America's sweetheart, Dolly Parton. But the beloved country singer had another nickname, one that was quite close to her heart.
18: The Book Lady.
0: The Book Lady. She was called that because for 30 years, a program that she started has provided a book a month to children from birth to age 5, all across the U.S. and all around the world. Dolly Parton spoke with NPR's Maureen Powe about her Imagination Library back in 2018.
19: That's the year Parton's early childhood literacy program reached a major milestone, delivery of its 100 millionth book.
18: Well, we never thought it would be this big. We didn't really think that far beyond it. I just wanted to do something great for my dad and for my home county, and at the most, maybe a couple of counties over.
19: The Imagination Library took flight in 1995, starting as a modest effort in the mountains of East Tennessee. Speaking after a celebration at the Library of Congress in Washington, D.C., Parton recalled how the program was a way to honor her father.
18: Well, my dad, as all my people, are very country people, mountain people, and my dad's from a very large family, and as it was back in the mountains like that, a lot of kids had to work the fields and had to help feed the rest of the family, so my dad did not get a chance to go to school, and Daddy couldn't read and write, and that was kind of crippling to him.
19: She didn't want him to feel embarrassed. She was full of admiration for her hardworking father, Robert Lee Parton, Sr.
18: He was such a smart man, though. He just had such good common sense. They call it horse sense in the country, like street sense in the city. But he just had that good old common horse sense.
19: Parton's father died in 2000, but he lived long enough to see the success of his daughter's program.
18: He got to hear the book, kids call me the Book Lady. He got a big kick out of that. But he took great pride and felt like that he had helped do something special.
19: Dolly Parton grew up in a one-bedroom home in Sevier County alongside her 11 siblings. Parton said she loved to read.
18: I would read anything, and it was one of those things that the Bible and the Sears Roebuck catalog at that time was about the only books that were in the house.
19: And Parton's Imagination Library ensures kids today have lots of books of their very own.
18: I still love a real book in my hands. I love the smell of a book. I love the feel of a book. There's just something magical about a book, a real book.
19: Since that 2018 interview, the Imagination Library hit another milestone. It now has provided more than 300 million books to kids around the world. Parton considered reading a priceless gift.
18: I think that if you can read, it gives you wings to fly anywhere you want to go.
19: She said it allows children to see how other people live and to show them all the things they might become.
18: So I just think it's important for kids to be encouraged to read, to dream, and to plan for a better life and a better future. They're the ones that's going to save us, hopefully.
19: Before her death, Parton put a plan in place to ensure that future generations of children get the chance to read and to dream. Maureen Powell, NPR News.
18: Because Mama made it just for me. The end. Ta-da. Did you like that?
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22: Going from indoors to outdoors, we have this mismatch where our body is not quite prepared for what we're asking it to do. 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
22: Progressing gradually, implementing a lot of strengthening exercises, doing a nice active warm-up, and then sleep, hydration, and really trying to focus on a little bit more of that recovery.
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23: Live from NPR News in Washington, I'm Ryland Barton. Social media giant Meta agreed to pay up to $18 billion to 47 states and Washington, D.C. to settle a child safety trial. Colorado Democratic Attorney General Phil Weiser was part of the bipartisan coalition of states arguing that Meta knowingly designed its platforms to be addictive to children while hiding the harms they cause.
24: We're going to now put in effective age assurance and effective protections so that underage kids are not getting on the platform, and there's going to be an auditor who's going to oversee the conduct of the company, and we're going to hold them to account. We're going to make sure they follow these rules. This is going to be a game changer.
23: If approved by the court, Meta will make payments to states over 10 years and make significant changes to how its platforms operate so they are safer for minors. A federal judge has lifted a major obstacle to President Trump's executive order limiting mail voting, but Democratic state officials are already filing a new lawsuit. It's unclear if the order will be in effect for November's midterm elections. Trump's order directs the Postal Service to send mail ballots only to those on a list of eligible voters. In remarks to the UN Security Council, a representative for President Trump's Board of Peace criticized Israel for strikes on Gaza. NPR's Michelle Kellerman reports.
7: The Board of Peace High Representative for Gaza, Nikolai Mladenov, says Hamas has agreed to hand over its weapons, and he calls this an opportunity to dramatically improve life for Palestinians in Gaza. But he says this will take time, and he questions Israel's continued deadly strikes in Gaza.
25: Will another strike on a munitions depot stop Hamas from rearming or tightening its grip on Gaza? It will not. It only delays the demilitarization.
7: Mladenov is also urging Israel to change its policies to let more supplies into Gaza in order to build needed housing ahead of winter and restore water services. Michelle Kellerman, NPR News, Washington.
23: The Kennedy Center Board is threatening to tear down the arts complex in Washington, D.C. if their renovation plan is not approved by a judge. NPR's Anastasia Tsiolkas reports.
26: Attorneys in the DOJ's Civil Division made the comments as part of the lawsuit filed by Representative Joyce Bates, Democrat of Ohio. The board's lawyers argued the Kennedy Center is in a, quote, financial and structural death spiral already, adding, quote, the center will deteriorate further into an unsafe, decrepit structure that will be required to be taken down with a determination to follow what to build on the site. The board wants to spend at least $250 million on a two-year renovation. They also want to put President Trump's name in three locations at the center, including twice on its main entryway. Beatty is asking the court to block Trump's name from going back up. An emergency hearing is set for Thursday. Anastasia Tsoukas, NPR News.
23: Major U.S. stock indexes closed down slightly today. This is NPR.
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1: Good evening. I'm Anya Pinello with these headlines. Milford is considering whether to restrict the use of its flock safety cameras, as both Democratic and Republican town leaders say the technology is invasive. The Board of Aldermen is set to vote tomorrow on limiting the cameras to just city entry points. But Republican Alderman Wynn Smith says the town should go further and consider ending its relationship with flock.
4: The Board of Aldermen and any other appropriate city official would be able to review the camera system in Milford to see if we should cancel whatever contracts that we have with flock.
1: Democratic Alderwoman Toni Lombardi says she agrees with Smith and is also calling for a state law to ban flock cameras statewide. Children who start school in Connecticut this week are required to have been vaccinated against measles, mumps, and rubella unless they have a medical exemption. Dr. Melissa Held is an infectious diseases physician at Connecticut Children's. She tells Connecticut Publics Where We Live that state policy protects not just individual students, but others in the community.
5: So those are going to be our infants, our patients, as I said, who are immunocompromised or who truly cannot medically get the vaccine. And we are protecting those individuals by having such a high vaccine rate. That's what we call herd immunity.
1: More than 98% of kindergartners in Connecticut have received the MMR vaccine. It's one of the highest rates in the country. Tonight's weather, partly cloudy, low in the 60s. Tomorrow, mostly cloudy, chance for showers and thunderstorms, humid, high in the 70s. Tomorrow night, showers likely, low in the 60s.
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0: This is All Things Considered from NPR News. I'm Elsa Chang in Culver City, California.
12: And I'm Adrian Florido in Washington. This summer has set new records for cyclosporiasis. The Centers for Disease Control and Prevention now says the caseload for the foodborne intestinal illness has reached more than 17,000, nearly nine times the previous annual record. Separately, the Food and Drug Administration has also recently logged recalls of eggs, alfalfa sprouts, and jalapenos linked to salmonella and E. coli outbreaks. Joining us now to take stock of our food supply is NPR health correspondent Yuki Noguchi. Hi, Yuki.
8: Hi.
12: So is this just a terrible year overall for foodborne illnesses? Because it sounds like it.
8: Yeah, certainly true for cyclosporiasis. While that official case count, as you noted, is more than 17,000, you know, the actual number of people sickened is probably much, much higher because, you know, not everyone goes to the doctor or gets tested. But for context, Sandy Eskin, the CEO of the advocacy group Stop Foodborne Illness, put it this way.
10: Those numbers are breathtaking. In the 30 years that I've worked on food safety policy, we have not seen an outbreak with this many illnesses.
8: You know, but verifying whether this year is worse overall for foodborne illness or how much worse is actually a hard thing to do. And a big reason is that the CDC last year pared back a lot of programs as a result of Trump administration federal cuts. And this included things like foodborne pathogen surveillance.
12: How did that surveillance work in the past? And how has it changed now because of those cuts?
8: Yeah, the CDC runs something called FoodNet. There are sites around the country that actively monitor and investigate disease. And they track not just frequency or scope of outbreaks, but, you know, the severity of illness or who was getting sickest. Last year, CDC cut back to only two pathogens. Cyclospora was one of those that was left out. And without this database, there's just a lot less reliable data that tell us where things are trending. And that's why when I asked Sarah Sorcher, who heads food safety at the consumer group Center for Science and the Public Interest, what we know about how this year compares to others, she said,
9: "You don't." That's one of the problems with cutting food net, is that we lost our ability to have great data on whether the food is getting riskier, if the food is making us more sick.
12: Hmm.
8: Food net now only tracks E. coli and salmonella trends.
12: And so what about recalls in general, Yuki? Are they a gauge of food safety, about what is safe and what is not?
8: Not really. You know, the number of food recalls this year hasn't changed much, although this summer's cyclospora problem has certainly made the public more nervous, and therefore people are paying more attention to food recalls. But there are many other reasons food gets recalled, you know, mislabeling, for example, or you know, not always because someone got sick. So Sorcher says that recalls are not a good proxy for how safe our food is. And in fact, you know, if a food is tainted, a recall can be a good thing, right? In that it prevents others from getting sick.
12: Yeah. NPR health correspondent Yuki Noguchi. Thanks, Yuki.
8: Thanks.
11: President Trump is celebrating Senator Darlene Graham's victory in a special primary runoff to replace her late brother in the state's upcoming U.S. Senate election. Now, South Carolina is a ruby red state, but there are hints of GOP midterm strategy in Graham's win and hints of what Trump did to push her over the finish line. We're joined now by NPR's senior political correspondent, Tamara Keith, to talk about some of that strategy. Hi, Tam.
13: Hi.
11: Hi. Okay. So when you look at Darlene Graham's win here, how much credit do you think President Trump can claim?
13: I mean, he's claiming all the credit. This morning, he posted that Graham was, quote, an underdog candidate who he endorsed, implying that his endorsement was essential to her win. But in this case, it wasn't just an endorsement. When she didn't get over 50% of the vote in the primary, he swooped in for a rally ahead of the runoff, and he juiced turnout for her in the Myrtle Beach area where he campaigned. And MAGA Inc., which is the president's super PAC, it hasn't spent any money on Republican candidates in months. MAGA Inc. came in at the last minute and spent more than $800,000 on robocalls and text messages to get his supporters to vote for Graham. That is a lot of money, and it sure looks to have paid off.
11: I mean, it seems to have paid off. So now Graham moves on to the November election for a full Senate term. Annie Andrews is the Democrat in that race. Tell us, Tim, what do you think that matchup's going to look like?
13: You know, Andrews has raised a lot of money, and Darlene Graham isn't the gifted political communicator that her brother was. In fact, she's running as an outsider, a newcomer. But the Cook Political Report rates this race as solid Republican. So it's really not one of the top tier competitive races that could decide control of the Senate.
11: Okay. But what did you learn about the Republican midterm strategy from this primary?
13: President Trump and his team have come to believe that he is the key to the midterms, which sounds counterintuitive given that the president and his policies are deeply unpopular just 70 days out from the election. But their theory of the case is that the only way Republicans can win is if Republican voters are energized. And the single greatest force in energizing Trump voters is Trump himself. Here's how he put it on Friday at that rally for Graham.
14: What I really want you to do is pretend, please, that I'm on the ballot. Just come and vote. It's so important.
13: He's not really even giving Republicans in swing districts and swing states space to run their own races. He's trying to nationalize these midterms, campaigning in places with competitive races, because Democrats probably can't get more fired up and Republicans need a boost. That's also the idea behind next month's Republican midterm convention, which is shaping up to be a two-night Trump rally in Dallas. The RNC announced Trump will be there both nights with a speaking role on the second night.
11: Yeah, but Tim, when it comes to money, do you think President Trump is actually putting his money where his mouth is?
13: It's something a lot of Republicans in tough races are asking, too. MAGA Inc., the president's super PAC, has more than $400 million cash on hand. We saw this week that if it wants to drop a lot of cash fast, it can. I've been told to expect MAGA Inc. to make substantial investments this year. And it's far from the only Trump-aligned super PAC that could swoop in and help Republican candidates. Tomorrow, Trump is going to Texas for a fundraiser for the Republican Party. Ken Paxton is expected to be there. He is the Republican Senate candidate, scandal-plagued, and vastly outraised by his Democratic opponent, James Tallarico, so far.
15: That is NPR's Tamara Key. Thank you so much, Tam.
13: You're welcome.
12: Magic the Gathering is a fantasy card game with over 50 million enthusiasts around the globe, and it has become an important social outlet for a lot of people here in the real world. Reporter Justin Cramon headed to Brooklyn to introduce us to some folks who are helping Magic cast its spell.
16: Lily Lamb is 35, and she's been playing Magic the Gathering since she was in middle school. She describes the game as
17: basically like Dungeons and Dragons in cards. So you cast spells, you play monsters, and then you fight against another player.
16: And Magic players really love the cards. They feature rich descriptions and immersive artwork, like the character Alesha, who premiered in 2015.
17: So the art is just this powerful Chinese woman. And later, I discovered that she happens to be a woman of transgender experience.
16: When Lam began to transition her own gender identity in 2020, cards like this made her feel Magic was a safe space for a trans woman. Under the name Rebel Lily, she started making online videos about Magic. And they got popular, partly for the strategies she shared, but also her sense of humor, even about personal things, like her own speaking voice.
17: I wanted to purposely take something I'm very embarrassed or shy about and make it into something funny, but make it something that might give someone strength.
16: This wish to support people as they transition is something you hear a lot in the Magic community. Arya Karamchandani is a game designer for Wizards of the Coast, the company in Washington State that makes Magic. She says the acceptance many trans people have found in the game has created a snowball effect.
18: Once a community is known to be welcoming to queer and trans folks, it attracts more queer and trans folks, and that's a lot of what's happened with Magic.
16: Karamchandani is one of several designers on the team who identify as transgender. Growing up in India, she says she didn't have a lot of exposure to people of marginalized genders. She got that through playing Magic online.
18: So when I'm designing cards, I sort of think of it in some ways as like repaying that in terms of making sure the people who play this game feel seen playing this game.
16: The inclusivity of Magic is intentional, and that strategy seems to be paying off. The game just saw its first $500 million revenue quarter. You could see the excitement on a Tuesday evening this month when Lily Lamb arrived at a game store in Brooklyn for a monthly Magic night called Lotus Bloom, intended for trans and queer Magic players. The small store bustles with about 40 participants. Lamb takes a seat at a table with three other players. They're here to play a social version of Magic called Commander, which focuses less on winning than having a good time. Lamb and her fellow players fall right into playing and joking.
19: Just to show that I'm not just picking on you, I will swing at Gabby.
16: Reyna Rubino, a trans woman who co-organizes Lotus Bloom, said she and her partner started the event because
20: local game stores can be kind of intimidating spaces. They're typically very, like, cis, straight man oriented.
16: But organizing her own game night has made her more comfortable in those spaces.
20: A lot of people are more open-minded and accepting than we think they are. And I think as trans women, we have a tendency to maybe expect the world is against us in all cases. And what I've really found recently has been that's not the case.
16: Back at the game, Lamb's prospects aren't looking so good. She's pleading for her life.
22: So here's like a super advanced commander tactic.
16: She pretends to cry while everyone laughs. And then she dies.
22: I've been killed.
16: Did it put a damper on the night?
22: I met three new wonderful people and we had a very funny game. So I think it's very successful. Fantastic night.
16: For NPR News, I'm Justin Cramon in Brooklyn.

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1: With the Connecticut Public Radio Weather Report, I'm meteorologist Garrett Arshianis. I know we're getting close to the end of the summer season, but there's still some pleasant weather ahead. It was a very nice late summer day today, and things are looking great this evening, so it's going to be a good night to cook outside and eat outside. You might want to have a jacket with you as it will begin to chill down around and after sunset. Overnight lows will be in the 60s. You'll notice the humidity return tomorrow. There is the chance for some showers and storms, especially late. We'll be in the 70s, and there's still the chance for some showers tomorrow night into Friday. With the Connecticut Public Radio Weather Report, I'm meteorologist Garrett Arshianis.
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7: From NPR News, this is All Things Considered. I'm Adrian Florido.
8: And I'm Elsa Chang. By the time residents of a small Louisiana town found out that a data center could be going up there, the deal was nearly done. That's because non-disclosure agreements concealed negotiations between the tech company and state and local officials. It's a tactic that is used all around the country. Drew Hawkins of the Gulf States Newsroom went to Boyce, Louisiana, where people are angry about plans that were made without them.
9: Can we invite that truck this way?
10: Yeah, sure, yes.
11: I'm standing with Shannon McManus across from the 300-acre site where state officials say there'll be a $3.6 billion data center. We're just outside Boyce, a town of 1,000 people in rural Rapides Parish, Louisiana.
12: What did this look like before they started construction? What did this area look like?
9: This is all farmland that got bought out.
11: We're looking at a giant field that was once rows of cotton and soybeans. Now a patch of dirt filled with cranes, trailers, and bulldozers, surrounded by a fence with no trespassing signs. The former sheriff's deputy says he's not against data centers. It's the secrecy surrounding the deal that brought one here.
9: I understand that we're moving into the future, that we have to have these things, and it's good that we're going to have jobs locally. Hopefully that happens. But it's still about not being transparent with the people.
11: Local officials involved in the negotiations signed non-disclosure agreements, or NDAs, legal contracts that prevented them from sharing information about the project.
9: What was it, taxation without representation? That's where we feel like we're at right now. We feel like these NDAs makes us to where we are paying these tax monies and we don't have the representation anymore.
11: Here's the timeline according to public records requests. In late 2024, the company building the data center signed NDAs with a state economic development agency. Then in January of this year, members of a local board also signed NDAs to negotiate the deal under code names like Project Lightning. That board, called the Inland Economic and Industrial Development District, approved the deal with little discussion at a public meeting in April. And then in June, Rapides Parish residents met with the board in a town hall. And things got heated.
13: Our politicians were elected to represent us, not to represent industry.
11: That's Robert Maddox, one of the residents at the meeting, which McManus live streamed on his Facebook page.
13: If there was so much transparency, what was the need for NDA?
11: Maddox and others demanded information on how the 300 megawatt project, enough power for about 200,000 homes, would affect local water, electricity supplies, and the environment. On the receiving end of the public outcry were officials with the Inland Economic and Industrial Development District, including Executive Director Ralph Hennessy. In an interview with NPR, Hennessy downplayed the pushback from local residents.
14: It's a typical town hall meeting where you have a vocal minority that wants to get up and pump their fist and shout a bunch of half-truths or falses, whatever.
11: Hennessy says the deal will bring 200 permanent jobs to the area and that the company, Dallas-based Applied Digital, wanted the NDAs.
14: NDAs are not illegal, okay? So you're not going to change my mind on NDAs. You can go ahead and change the topic.
11: State lawmakers and officials with a state agency called Louisiana Economic Development also signed NDAs. Agency Secretary Susan

0: One of my favorite parts of hosting Disrupted is talking to young people, like the local high school students who testified before lawmakers about changes they wanted to see.
1: My heart was beating so fast. 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
3: This is The Wheelhouse from Connecticut Public Radio. I'm Frankie Graziano. The Trump administration has accused historians of telling a revisionist account of American history as the country marks its 250th anniversary. But others say this is a moment to include more voices, including those of Black Americans whose stories have been left out. Today on The Wheelhouse, who gets to tell the story of American history? And we meet a local genealogist helping African Americans uncover their family histories. What are your thoughts about America 250? You feel like you're getting the whole story? Join the conversation. You're in The Wheelhouse right after the news.
4: Live from NPR News in Washington, I'm Ryland Barton. Meta has agreed to pay up to $18 billion and add stronger child safety measures to its Facebook and Instagram platforms as part of a landmark legal settlement. The deal ends a trial over teen social media addiction and settles claims filed by 47 states and Washington, D.C. Rachel Miro from KQED explains what's in the deal.
5: The states insisted on major changes to Facebook and Instagram to make them less sticky to kids. For example, users under 18 face a default 2-hour daily limit and an overnight block from midnight to 6 a.m. Both those things would be under parental control. At a press conference this morning, Bonta said the deal wouldn't have been possible without the lawsuit.
6: They didn't agree voluntarily out of the goodness of their heart. We had a trial where we were hammering them. We had a litigation and a trial verdict hanging over their head, which was not going well for them.
5: He called this proposed settlement a, quote, enforceable blueprint.
4: Rachel Miro from KQED reporting. The chipmaker NVIDIA has reported yet another quarter of record earnings. The company makes some of the most in-demand chips for AI. And as NPR's John Ruich reports, NVIDIA says it expects that demand to remain strong.
7: The California-based company pulled in $96.2 billion in sales during the quarter that ended in July. That's more than double what it was last year and beat expectations. Most of that money was made selling chips to data centers that are part of the huge AI build-out underway. And the company thinks that will keep rolling. On an earnings call, NVIDIA's chief financial officer said it's seeing demand accelerating and expects revenue to grow 70% in 2028. The company's share price has been down for the past week, but it rose after the announcement, popping more than 4% in after-hours trading. John Ruich, NPR News.
4: Closing arguments are expected tomorrow in the trial of Lindsay Clancy. She's the Massachusetts woman charged with killing her three children in 2023. As Deborah Becker from member station WBUR reports, testimony in the case wrapped up today.
8: Testimony concluded after 21 days of hearing from more than 70 witnesses. The last witnesses were prosecution experts who said Clancy knew what she was doing when she killed her three children, and she was not experiencing postpartum psychosis, as the defense claims. Clancy's attorney is seeking what's known as the insanity defense, saying her postpartum depression spiraled into psychosis. The jury's expected to begin deliberating after closing arguments. For NPR News, I'm Deborah Becker in Plymouth, Massachusetts.
4: Olympic figure skating champion Alyssa Liu says she's taking the season off after her triumph in Milan. The 21-year-old from California made history in February by becoming the first American woman since 2002 to win gold at the Winter Games. Liu announced her break on Instagram, saying she wants to challenge herself and evolve her artistry. This is NPR News from Washington. The U.S. government has announced a drought disaster for more than two dozen cities and towns in Puerto Rico as water woes deepen across the U.S. territory with no relief in sight. July was the driest month for San Juan in more than 120 years and the second hottest for the island's capital. Actor Tim Curry has died at the age of 80. The British-born artist was known for a range of memorable characters on stage and screen, including one that inspired a cult following, as NPR's Alice Wolfley reports.
9: With his powerful baritone voice and big, expressive eyes, Tim Curry was celebrated for his offbeat, often villainous roles in films like Clue, Annie, and Muppet Treasure Island. But he will be most remembered for his outrageous performance in the 1975 film The Rocky Horror Picture Show.